0: are refugees the second time, and meaning that the Israeli occupying authorities, through their colonial project that they are trying to entrench in Palestine, do not want any Palestinian to be here. So they killed him. They have been putting pressure on him and on his family and on his community to leave in order to enhance the presence of Israeli settlements within the area. Havalin not only was a human rights defender, he was one of the most peaceful protesters. He was one of the most peaceful and pacific human rights defenders. He did not use any other means other than peaceful means to stop in the face of settlement and settlers. When he got killed, he was not allowed to be treated immediately. The settlers who were present in the area blocked the medical teams from providing medical health for him. And later on, Israeli occupying forces came, accompanied by the killer, Levi, Yanon Levi, who gave them the names or directions to arrest those who were present in the area when the killing took place. And this is what they did. They arrested those who were defending their land, and they were present in the area. So instead of arresting Yanon Levi, who is the killer, they only took him for few days, and they sentenced him only to 3 or 4 days house arrest. This is not a unique case, by the way. All of the settlers who kill Palestinians do not receive appropriate persecution. They are not, I mean, the sentence that they receive is not proportionate with the crime or with the offense they commit. The maximum is a social service or house arrest, and they are then released. And he was only charged with manslaughter. How come that he had a gun and he pointed his gun at this guy who was very far away from him, who did not pose any threat to his life or to the life of any other people? He was trying only to document what was happening. What was happening?
1: Tassin,
0: exactly like what he does usual.
1: Tassin, we just have 30 seconds. What are you calling for now? What is Al-Haq calling for?
0: We call for accountability. We want the third state parties, including the United States and Europe, to hold perpetrators of the most serious crimes accountable. We do not want them to look at this crime as if it is a unique or as if it is an isolated individual crime. This crime is part and parcel of a system of colonialism and apartheid, and those who are responsible for it must be held accountable. And the United States must stop attacking the ICC, the International Criminal Court, and stop attacking the organizations that are cooperating with the ICC, including my organization that is sanctioned because of its cooperation with the ICC. So cooperation with the ICC is not a crime, and criminals must be held accountable, and this is the responsibility of their state parties, including the United States and European states.
1: Tassin Elian, thank you so much for being with us. Deputy Director of Al-Haq, which has just published an investigation, will link to it, The Killing of Alda Havalin, Beyond a Settler Crime. Coming up, Dave Zirin, author of the new book, The People's Historian, The Outsized Life of Howard Zinn. Back in 30 seconds.

0: 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Elsewhere in California, in Red Bluff and Redding on KFOI, or in Round Mountains, KKRN. Up in Oregon on the Central Coast on KYAQ, Cottage Grove's Queso, and Eugene's KEPW. Lanchester, Pennsylvania's W News, Maui, Hawaii's KAKU, and Columbus, Ohio on WGRN, Palinville, New York's WLPP, Rochester, New York's WRFZ, down in New Orleans on WHIV, out in Gallup, New Mexico on KNIZ, Concord, New Hampshire's WNHN, Fayetteville, Arkansas's KPSQ, in Seattle on KODX, Richmond, Virginia's WRWK, Fairmont, West Virginia's WEFR, Janesville, Wisconsin's WADR, and Minneapolis, St. Paul's AM 950 KTNF. We also stream coast to coast and around the globe every day on the internet, so the Progressive Voices Channel, Netroots Radio, Radio for Humans, NicoleSandler.com, Radio Free Brooklyn, No Lies Radio, Detour Talk, Delmarva FM, and most, if not all, of your favorite podcast sites, blanketing planet Earth. I'm Brad Friedman, your friendly investigative blogger, journalist, troublemaker, muckraker, and all-around swell fellow, says me from bradblog.com. All right, we have got a guest standing by to help us break a very troubling story on today's broadcast regarding this year's midterm elections. It is an exclusive at this point that I promise you have not heard anywhere else as of now, but it's very likely that you will in the days ahead, as it is a very alarming discovery with this year's critical midterm elections now just over 90 days away as we go to air, with ballots to be sent out in less than 50 days to overseas and military ballots. Voters, I should say. Speaking of which, it's another big primary election day on Tuesday this week in five states, count them five, Kansas, Michigan, Missouri, Virginia, and Washington State, where folks in Spokane, the state's second largest city, are right now on serious alert at this hour, with three major wildfires raging in the area that have so far resulted in the evacuations of some 60,000 residents and the loss of more than 600 structures last I checked, including many homes, with many more threatened. Desi Doyen, I know you've got family up there in Spokane. Everyone doing okay, as far as you know, up there?
1: Yes. Yes, they're all okay. So far, so good. Unfortunately, for hundreds of families, things are not okay, but officials are working very hard to make sure those folks have places to go and shelters are in place and assistance is on the way.
0: Thousands of families, in fact. And we will see. Hopefully, your family is okay and they won't have to. They haven't evacuated yet.
1: They have not yet. Hopefully, they don't have to.
0: But I know they're staring out at some huge plumes of smoke clouds out there as that continues to rage. We will, of course, be keeping our eyes on that throughout the week on the broadcast and on our Green News Report. But hopefully folks in Washington and the other states I mentioned are still able to get their ballots cast, if they have not already, for Tuesday's primaries this week, which, of course, we will also be following closely on this week's broadcasts. Trump's war in the Middle East, I'm sorry, his brief little excursion, is now entering its sixth month, with Donald Trump claiming again over the weekend that he was very close to a breakthrough agreement with Iran. Iran, however, says there is no direct negotiations with the U.S. ongoing. The truth of Trump's latest decision to hold back on attacks largely against Iran over the weekend is likely closer to the fact that Trump's incredibly ill-considered war has left the U.S. without enough defensive missiles at this point to protect against Iran's counterattacks, and, of course, his continued manipulation of the stock market, which seems to fall for his false claims about pending agreements time and time again. He spent the weekend, in addition to playing golf, raging over the fact that his own U.S. attorney in D.C., Fox News' Jeanine Pirro, conceded that his reflecting pool project was damaged not by vandals, but by a botched installation of the liner that Trump installed before the nation's 250th anniversary last month. And as we had warned you on show after show last week, Republican Senators John Cornyn of Texas and Tom Tillis of North Carolina were only pretending to oppose the nomination of Trump's personal defense lawyer, Todd Blanche, as U.S. Attorney General. Yes, as we warned you, they quickly folded on Monday in their pretend insistence that Trump's $1.8 billion slush fund that he's given himself for January 6 criminals and, yes, for himself, as those senators had insisted that that fund be dissolved, and also their pretend objection to the unprecedented IRS immunity that Trump has given himself and his family and his company. And yes, they are still in line to receive some $100 million, $100 million in waived IRS tax penalties. That all comes out of your pocket, of course, despite some vague promises on Monday from Todd Blanche. We may get to more of that later on today's show, almost certainly later this week, and or we may get to some of your calls if time allows, if you have any questions or concerns about what we are about to break here on this show at 818-985-5735. And because we are in Fun Drive here for one more week at KPFK, my flagship station in Los Angeles, you will need to hit button number one when you call in, 818-985-KPFK, to join me on the air personally, or preferably hit button number two to donate to KPFK to help support this station to continue airing shows like the broadcast, including our breaking news that you will hear first, and, well, then maybe elsewhere. To that end today, how valuable do you think it might be to someone like Donald Trump's Secretary of Defense, Pete Hegseth, to know exactly how people at his military bases in Georgia voted in the 2024 election or in this year's primary elections back in May? As Hegseth continues his rampage of removing folks from the top military ranks who are not regarded as loyal enough to the regime, how valuable would it be to someone like Health and Human Services Secretary Bobby Kennedy Jr. to know how people at the CDC, which is based in Atlanta, Georgia, how they voted in 2024, or even how they voted in this year's critical upcoming midterms? Or even in the primaries just a couple of months ago there in Georgia. How valuable might it be for Georgia's new governor, whoever it might be, their current governor, Brian Kemp? He is termed out, so there will be either a new Republican or Democratic governor next year in the Peach State. How valuable would it be for them to know how specific voters voted? As the new governor will have to fill some 4,000 appointments next year with the new term. How valuable might it be for him or her to know exactly how their potential appointments voted in this year's midterms? Did they vote for or against whoever that new governor might be? Back in 2022, during a long-running lawsuit against Georgia's horrible, 100% unverifiable, incredibly vulnerable, and insecure touchscreen voting system made by a company named Dominion Voting Systems and used at every polling place in the state, the good government nonprofit named Coalition for Good Governance was allowed to have their own computer scientist voting system experts examine Georgia's voting system ahead of their trial in that case. Among the many flaws and vulnerabilities that was discovered in those systems at the time, including the fact that their touchscreen systems in Georgia could be hacked by a single person with a single pen at any polling place. Along with that was the fact that the company, it was discovered, had used a flawed, long ago cracked, so-called random numbering algorithm to track the order of ballots scanned by each voter at each polling place. That security flaw could allow a very dedicated individual or a group of individuals to try and figure out how each voter voted at a polling place. If they were able to take millions of pieces of data and determine the order that people voted because this algorithm had already been cracked, it would be a very big task, but it was doable, and it was alarming to the voting system experts who had discovered that Dominion had been using a so-called random number algorithm, which was not really random at all, that had actually been cracked decades ago, back in the 1970s, in order to try and obscure the order of ballots that were cast at each polling place. We reported on a number of those flaws that were discovered back in 2022 and 2023 on this program at the time, as discovered by the experts in the coalition's lawsuit against the state of Georgia seeking to decertify the voting system that is used across the entire state at the order of Republican Secretary of State Brad Raffensperger. Now, at the time, we were joined, as we have been many times over the years on this program, by the founder of the Coalition for Good Governance, Marilyn Marks. Longtime listeners will likely recognize her name. She's been with us dozens of times over the years, often here to break rather troubling stories on Georgia's voting systems. Today is no exception. Marilyn Marks, for example, is the woman who discovered the breach beginning back on January 7, 2021, by a group of Trump supporters of the computerized voting and tabulation systems in Coffee County, Georgia. She discovered that breach, which would eventually lead to the criminal indictments of at least four Trump allies, including folks like Sidney Powell, who helped organize the Coffee County breach that Marilyn discovered. In the massive conspiracy indictment that was brought against Trump and 19 co-conspirators at the time, about four of them or more were related to this Coffee County breach. Marks discovered that breach, which also threatened future elections, not just across the entire state of Georgia, but also in 21 states and Puerto Rico and D.C., where the same systems are also used. When she was contacted by one of the organizers of that scheme, and had the wherewithal to turn on a recording device to record some of that phone call. We played it many times on this show over the years, after being the first broadcast outlet in the nation to do so. But here's a bit of that call by way of reminder, when you will hear Atlanta businessman Scott Hall, who eventually pleaded guilty in this matter, and Marilyn Marks, to whom Hall essentially confesses to the crime that he helped the other Trumpers to pull off.
2: You know, I'm the guy that chartered the jet to go down to Coffee County to have them inspect all of those computers. And they scanned all the equipment, imaged all the hard drives.
3: They imaged the hard drives?
2: Yes.
3: How in the world did you get permission to do that?
2: We basically had the entire elections committee there. Okay. And they said, we give you permission. Go for it.
0: So that was just one of many stories that the great Marilyn Marks has surfaced over the years coming out of Georgia regarding its terribly insecure voting system. So back to that random number vulnerability I mentioned that could reveal the secret ballots of voters across the Peach State and exactly how they voted to someone who might be able to stitch together millions of pieces of data in order to do so. That was just one of the many vulnerabilities discovered by Marilyn's computer experts in her lawsuit against the state at the time, back in 2022 and 2023, when a number of those vulnerabilities were discovered and reported to both the company and federal officials by the voting system scientists in the case. The company, Dominion, announced a security patch that was issued and said to have taken care of at least some of those security vulnerabilities that were discovered. As we reported at the time, CISA, the U.S. Cybersecurity and Infrastructure Security Agency, part of the Department of Homeland Security, which Donald Trump has by and large dismantled, CISA, at the time, they issued an urgent memo in response to all of this, recommending that all jurisdictions using these particular voting system machines patch their systems right away for security vulnerabilities immediately. That was back before the 2024 presidential election. I think it was back in 2023. But Marilyn Marks joined us on the broadcast at the time to reveal that the Secretary of State's office, in their lawsuit against the state, had told the court that they would not, in fact, be patching their voting systems until after the 2024 presidential election. That alone was a huge story that we originally broke on this program with Marilyn. And now, no doubt skipping a lot along the way, let's move the clock forward to the July 4th weekend over this year, just a few weeks ago, when Marks discovered another alarming matter that we are breaking on this program today, even as I know there are a number of corporate media outlets who are likely to run their own stories on this shortly. At least I hope they do. Over the July 4th weekend, if I am understanding it all correctly, and Marilyn will be here momentarily to correct me, if not, she was able to take publicly available so-called cast vote records. Those are essentially the spreadsheets for how each person voted in each precinct, but it does not include the person's name or identity, just how they voted in each of the various races on the ballot. She was able to take those cast vote records, or CVRs, and feed them into an artificial intelligence chatbot. In Marilyn's case, she used ChatGPT, which I'm sure many of you used yourself on your own computer or on your phone. Along with that information, which identified voters only by this long-ago cracked so-called random number sequence added to each person's ballot, to help keep it anonymized, along with that information that is put onto their ballots when they scan their computer-printed ballot in the precinct ballot scanner, which tabulates the ballot, along with that information, she was able to feed ChatGPT a copy of the publicly available records from Georgia's electronic polling books, which show who voted, where they voted, and what exact time they voted. She fed those documents, obtained all of them via public records request, into ChatGPT along with one more piece of information, an old blog item at a computer security website explaining how that long-ago cracked random number generator can be, yes, easily decoded to reveal the actual order in which voters voted. And with those three pieces of publicly available information, if I'm understanding this correctly, in a matter of minutes, ChatGPT was able to reveal to her how just about every voter voted in the state of Georgia in the 2024 presidential election, in the recent May primaries in the state, and how they voted for every office on every ballot. So much for the secret ballot. At least in Georgia, as long as one has publicly available documents and access to a consumer-level AI chatbot like ChatGPT or Claude or Copilot. And again, how much might it be worth for the new incoming Georgia governor to know how everyone in the state voted before filling 4,000 positions in the next state administration? How much would Pete Hegseth like to know how every single military official in Georgia voted? Would Bobby Kennedy Jr. like to know how everyone who works at the CDC headquarters in Atlanta voted in 2024 or this year in the midterm elections? If you haven't noticed by now, this is a very alarming story, and one that I suspect, or at least hope, you will be hearing more about elsewhere in the days ahead. But today, we are privileged to be joined once again by our friend who was recently described by a reporter as the Forrest Gump of Georgia elections, because when something terrible is revealed there, Marilyn Marks seems to curiously be at the center of it somehow. Marilyn Marks, a longtime expert advocate for free and fair and secure elections as executive director of the Nonpartisan Coalition for Good Governance, joins us now. Welcome back to the broadcast, Marilyn. Do we have you there?
3: I am now.
0: There you go. Okay.
3: Hi. Thank you so much.
0: First, I just want to make sure there, Marilyn, did I explain what you discovered over the 4th of July weekend? Did I explain it accurately in general in my attempt to sort of make it, to explain it as simply as possible?
3: Yes, unfortunately, yes. I would say that on the 4th of July, and even up until today, I have certainly not had ChatGPT try to connect voters on all of the voters and their ballots. I started out with a county or two to test test the ability to do it, and not that I wanted to see how anyone voted, and not that I am looking up their ballots. Mm-hmm. I want to explain in a minute why I was even doing such an exercise, but I have not disclosed to anyone what ChatGPT came up with in terms of that linkage. But let me explain what I was doing.
0: Okay, and before you do, let me just say,
3: okay,
0: you don't have to explain how other people were voting or sharing any of that information, because apparently this can be done, or at least has been, you know, can be done by anyone. I know you've now had a number of computer scientists, which are not, actually confirm that they were able to do the same thing. We'll get to that in a little bit, but please go ahead with how you discovered this by yourself. Just feeding the data into ChatGPT.
3: Right. And as you know, Brad, and maybe your listeners know, I don't know the first thing about coding. If a line of code walked across my desk, I wouldn't recognize it.
0: Right.
3: But I do know my way around the public records in Georgia. Mm-hmm. And what happened was that the State Election Board is considering a rule that would require the Secretary of State to make the damn patch, the patch that has gone for 4 years without being made. And so I wanted
0: now
3: to
0: they
3: sign
0: said, they
3: on.
0: Said, by the way, they were going to Raffensperger's people in your court case said that they were going to apply that patch, just not before the presidential election in 2024. They were going to do it afterwards. Are you saying they have still not applied that patch to their system?
3: And they have no intention of doing so. As Alex Halderman told people some time ago, it's going to take the Secretary of State longer to apply this little patch than it took the Americans to defeat the Nazis in World War II.
0: Alex Halderman, of course, the computer scientist, infamous, notorious white hat hacker from the University of Michigan, a PhD, and he's been an expert on countless such systems and cases. How long did it take ChatGPT to give it that information and to sort of sort out this long ago broken random number algorithm and then put the ballots in the order that they were actually cast in each precinct in the state so that you could then compare them to the order that people voted?
3: Again, I was just doing it in a county or two to start with, right. And I did it in a small county or two, and it took minutes, maybe 15 minutes, but that was with my fumbling around of, trying to be sure I'd uploaded the records right. It started churning away. And really, in just a matter of minutes, it would produce a county and say, okay, I've linked these ballot numbers with the voters. And of course, those ballot numbers should have never been linkable. They should have never been a predictable number. And the problem is certainly not with the fact that the data is being released. It should be released, of course, for transparent elections.
0: The data problem, of the results the, and who voted
3: the
0: and
3: results,
0: so forth.
3: Exactly. Yeah. Past vote records that show ballot by ballot, each ballot has a record number. And the problem is that record number is predictable because the wrong pseudo-random number formula was used. But anyway, to get back to why I was even doing this, I certainly wasn't looking for how anyone voted, but the State Election Board has a rule that it is trying to propose, or at least some members are trying to propose, and it is pending right now public comment. I was getting ready to write our public comment, and I wanted to make certain that nothing had changed in the software over these 4 years, that nothing had changed before I put my name on anything, saying, yeah, this is a real problem, which we think it is. And I did kind of one or two of them hunt and peck, and I thought, this would be so much easier if I had a little software. Called a friend of mine who's a software engineer. And I said, can you help me with this? And he goes, it's 4th of July weekend. You've got to be kidding me. No, go away. And I was so frustrated because I wanted to do it right then. And I thought, well, I think ChatGPT is supposed to be good at coding, and I'm not. Let me try. And a few minutes later, I was completely nauseated with what I saw. I knew it was accurate. I could tell it was accurate. And then I tried a few more counties and a few more counties. And then, Brad, the next thing I did was I reached out to Professor Andrew Appel, who, you know, of course, is a longtime friend of your show and of the election integrity, the election security movement. And I told him what I had discovered. And he said, let me put you in touch with one of our Princeton experts. And he put me in touch with Max Springer, who's postdoc, and his area of expertise and studies, a research fellow, is AI. And we quickly began to work on this together. I knew that I was in a realm that was outside of any little bit of expertise I had. And I got Max involved, and he quickly saw the problem and quickly was able to, well, he decided what his thesis was going to be was, hey, look, it doesn't take an expert like me, Max Springer, that someone like Marilyn with no skills whatsoever in coding anything can take a commonly available tool at almost no cost and dangerously get the system to produce how people voted. And he began to do a little bit of research, and within a matter of hours had taken, I had just done a little handful of counties. He did 139 counties in no time flat.
0: And you basically, all you did was share essentially your findings, told him how you did it. Oh, you had the cast of records, you had the, you didn't tell him that.
3: No, and in fact, what we decided to do was we decided that it was important to keep our methodology separate. Because I all I shared with him were how to get to the Georgia public records.
0: Okay.
3: We decided I wasn't going to tell him how I was doing it. He wasn't going to tell me how he was doing it. He was going to just see what he could get as someone who didn't know a darn thing about Georgia or the voting system or the election records. He took the blog post that Alex Halderman and Drew Springall and Braden Clemens had put up back in 2022.
0: Regarding regarding how this algorithm has already been broken, is already a security vulnerability at that point. But in order to use that algorithm, it would take a lot of work. You'd have to put, you know, thousands of man hours basically to try to use it to stitch back together the order in which people voted in Georgia in order to figure out how they voted. It was already a vulnerability, but it was not the type of vulnerability that it has since been discovered to be, thanks to AI that anybody can use, just a regular old retail chatbot.
3: Right. And so that was what he was going to set out to prove, that it didn't take an expert like a Halderman or Springer himself to do this, that just your average common tools, you could do this. Within a few hours, he had proven it to an alarming level, and today he posted a blog. I guess you're going to talk about that, Brad?
0: Yeah, let me, there's a great quote that I want to read from this. This is Max Springer, a computer scientist and a PhD postdoctoral research fellow is actually what he is. He's in Princeton Center for Information Technology Policy. He posted about this exploit just an hour or two before airtime here, and here's one of his quotes from his piece. Quote, I am not a security researcher, and I have never been to Georgia. Yet, within a few hours, using AI tools and nothing but public records, I was able to reconstruct the order in which 1.5 million ballots were cast in Georgia's May 2026 primary. 98.9% of the in-person ballots from this order and the state's public logs. He writes, I can target specific counties and ask the AI to exactly identify how any person voted. In some of Georgia's counties, I can determine the exact ballot cast by every voter at the vote centers. Ballot secrecy is entirely lost. That's Max Springer confirming your findings, Marilyn Marks. It's absolutely chilling, it seems to me.
3: It is chilling. And then it's one thing for the two of us to be telling people about this. When you see it on a screen, it is absolutely nauseating. I can't tell you how just devastating and scary it is to actually be seeing this data pop up in front of you. And, you know, names of people I know, ballot, you know, their names come up and it tells me what the record link is. But you know, yes, it is very, very serious. And obviously we do not have ballot secrecy in Georgia. And I hope you will tell your listeners how to get to that blog piece.
0: Well, I will, but let me do this because I got more questions for you. Can you stick around a little bit here if I take a break and come back to you?
3: Sure.
0: All right, because I got a lot more questions about, you know, I mentioned a few ways in which this information could be misused by somebody like Pete Hegseth or whoever the new governor is or Bobby Kennedy, et cetera. But that is really just the tip of the iceberg. It is not just folks like that. It's actually sort of everyday people in everyday life in Georgia who's, well, who really could be put at danger from this. So let me take a quick break. We will come back. I got to get to a pledge break, Marilyn. We will come back very shortly, ask you more about that, ask you more about what the governor's office says they are going to do now, as I said, just 90 days out from the critical midterm elections, if they're going to allow this to happen again. If so, why? You know, what does the court say? Lots to talk about with Marilyn Marks. Breaking news once again today. We will come back with her and pick up right there. I am Brad Friedman, and you are listening to The Bradcast.
4: You're listening to the American Democracy Minute, keeping your government by and for the people. Virginia Governor Abigail Spanberger announced July 31st that she has restored the voting and civil rights to over 66,000 formerly incarcerated citizens since she took office in January. Virginia is only

0: governor to restore those rights. If approved, a November ballot measure, question 3, would amend Virginia's constitution to automatically restore those rights upon release. The Reverend Cozy Bailey, president of the NAACP Virginia State Conference, said in a statement, "Voting is a fundamental right of citizenship, and every Virginian who has returned to their community deserves that right fully restored." We've linked to the governor's statement, local reporting by the Virginia Mercury, and each state's policy at AmericanDemocracyMinute.org. I'm Brian Beal.
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0: 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We are speaking with Marilyn Marks. We got kind of a scoop today. Marilyn Marks, founder of the Coalition for Good Governance.org, who has essentially discovered that the secret ballot in the great state of Georgia and maybe elsewhere, maybe as many as 21 other states that use the same Dominion voting system software scanners there, that secret ballot is no more in the state of Georgia, at least for people who vote at the polling place, at least as her findings regarding using ChatGPT with some public records, requests that she has received to find out how people voted at each precinct and who voted at each precinct. And essentially, ChatGPT is able to put that together to reveal how every single voter who voted at the polls in Georgia in their May primary or in their presidential election in 2024 or their upcoming election, how they voted. Marilyn, I was speaking, we just took a pledge break here at KPFK, and I mentioned the fact that, well, we are breaking this story today on the air. Max Springer broke it, broke it himself as he confirmed your findings over at Princeton's Center for Information Technology Policy today. Why is it being broken at the Bradcast and over on Princeton's blog instead of at the Atlanta Journal-Constitution or the New York Times or CBS News?
1: Well, I hope that certainly they will follow your lead, Brad, and I feel sure that they will. But I think it as I've talked to some of the major media outlets, mm-hmm. they certainly were very concerned by it. But I will also tell you that they got very squeamish about it. It's like, how can we tell people this? Because this is going to intimidate voters. And can this really be true? And because it seems like it's creating fear and doubt and uncertainty, right? And is this really legitimate? And I think that they have been awaiting Max Springer's posting this blog. Mm-hmm. And now his findings, he didn't just confirm my limited findings. He made far greater findings, right? By being able to automate 139 counties, I guess, he tested. Yeah. And so I think they've been waiting to hear from someone other than an activist, an advocate. And now they are hearing it from a scientist, and I expect that other scientists will weigh in soon with letters to hopefully the state election board, the governor, the secretary of state, saying this must be addressed before the midterm.
0: Yeah, well, I mean, these concerns that they have, and I understand how, you know, you don't want to scare people out of voting and so forth, but security by obscurity does not work. Merely telling people, or in this case, not telling people about this problem does not make the problem go away. This problem was so bad that, as I mentioned in the first block, the CISA, the Cyber

0: Security and Infrastructure Security Agency for the U.S. issued a warning saying, yes, everybody who uses this system in about 21 states should update with this patch made by Dominion, purportedly to correct this security issues and other ones. A lot of states did so at the time. This was back in 2023. The state of Georgia said, well, we're not going to update. We're not going to patch these systems until after the 2024 election. They still have not done so. But two questions on that point. Marilyn, does that patch actually solve this particular vulnerability, A? And B, why is the Secretary of State, Brad Raffensperger, in the state of Georgia, why have they not patched their systems as they said they would do after the 2024 elections, and apparently they're not patching them now before November?
1: They don't intend to. They said it is, oh, too much trouble, too expensive. And this has kind of been their position, even though the state has an overflowing coffers, Brad. It's not like it's a poor state. Mm-hmm. You know, the reserves are just unbelievable, and they've been giving massive tax refunds, et cetera. So it's not a lack of money. It is a lack of will. And they do not intend to do anything other than now take this information and what has been public information and no longer release it and just redact the information.
0: You mean no longer release the cast vote records, how mm-hmm. people voted, which we all need to be able to confirm the results that are reported, right, and so forth? They're not going to release information?
1: Well, they will redact the audit trail from it. They will redact the record number, which is what's needed to have a public audit trail.
0: Yeah,
1: that's not the answer, though. That is not the answer, because what that does, Brad, is that leaves the insiders and their vendors with the ability to trace everyone's votes. Oh, so it's only the government and the vendors who will know how you vote. Now, tell me about what we've just done by doing that is drive up the black market price of this information. And of course, you cannot keep it from leaks and you can't keep it from spills. Only look at Coffee County, right?
0: Yep. They were able to get
1: it. When they can prevent this from ever being a problem by just simply doing the patch. You ask if it is effective. At this point, the experts are taking the word of Dominion to say that this patch works. But, of course, Dominion and the state has not allowed anyone to look at it to determine whether it is. And one of the state election board members has asked the Secretary of State to turn over the information so that experts can look at it, and the Secretary of State has refused. But at this point, they hope that there have been significant improvements with this patch. The Secretary of State simply wants the entire system, as vulnerable as it is and as unverifiable as you point out that it is, left in place yet again through these midterms.
0: And go ahead.
1: I wanted to make one other point.
0: Yeah.
1: You had mentioned that these are experts in our case, in our curling case, mm-hmm. that discovered this.
0: Yeah.
1: Yes, and they discovered this not through any secret information, private information that was given to them. This was public information that some of the researchers and some of Alex Halderman's students at the time got into and discovered, who did not have any access to the system or the work that our experts had done under protective order. This was all public information.
0: This is the cast vote records was enough to make them look at those numbers and say, wait a minute, I think I recognize these numbers. I think I recognize this pattern. I think I recognize this algorithm that was broken about 50 years ago, quite literally, in the 1970s. Yeah. Marilyn Marks, I mentioned some reasons at the top, about why this is so troubling, aside from the obvious outrage of losing our right to a secret ballot. under the Georgia voting system in general. But there are some concerns, you know, above and beyond Pete Hegseth seeing how members of the military voted, or the new governor being able to see how residents who might be hired to be in his or her administration, how they voted. What practical problems do you see with someone being able to do this, to use ChatGPT, essentially, to figure out how any individual person in Georgia voted at the precinct last May? I know we talked about a few of these, like in small counties.
1: Yes.
0: You mentioned sort of a haunting one concerning local sheriffs.
1: Sure. If we think about Georgia, you know, it's got, you know, 140 rural counties. And, you know, people know every other small communities. And, you know, the school principal and the school teachers and the sheriff and the local judges.
0: Mm-hmm.
1: So think about, as people live their everyday lives in these towns, well, let's say the local sheriff's got a list. He can easily pull up a list of who voted for him and who voted for his opponent. Mm. And when it's time to issue a ticket for distracted driving, or what, or answer a call at your home,
0: mm-hmm.
1: he can look at his list of who's in his good list and who's his bad
0: Yikes.
1: List. Think about what we have seen in terms of teachers being bullied about what they are teaching, and being so monitored by parents.
0: Mm-hmm.
1: Can you imagine the bullying parents getting the list and circulating it of how the teachers in their their kids' teachers are voting?
0: Yeah.
1: And think about... Excuse me, go ahead.
0: No, I was going to say, of course, add all of those to, of course, the standard sort of concerns about the loss of the secret ballot. An abusive husband who's able to figure
1: yes.
0: out how his wife voted. An employer being able to discern how his employees voted with, you know, little more than ChatGPT in their hand or Claude or whatever, you know, tool on their phone to see exactly how they voted. I mean, it's absolutely chilling. And this follows on, by the way, the campaign in 2024, where there was an effort made by Democrats to tell voters, hey, your husband will never know how you voted. How's that looking today?
1: Well, it would look like an unethical claim right now. And that's what I hope that the progressive voting rights organizations will seriously think about. You just cannot go out and assure voters that they have the right to a secret ballot when we know they don't. So, or they have the right.
0: They have the right.
1: But right now, that right is being violated.
0: Yeah.
1: So clearly, where we need the progressive voting rights orgs to weigh in is to demand that the secretary and the state election board fix this and fix it now.
0: And that's in
1: Georgia. And not quit dilly-dallying.
0: And that's in Georgia. Mind you, after the Coffee County breach, which you also discovered in Coffee County, Georgia, after the Trumpers, seemingly at his order, you know, broke into the voting system down in Coffee County, Georgia, discovered how the entire system across Georgia worked. It wasn't just Georgia. As we learned at the time, there are states all over the country, jurisdictions all over the country, who use these very same voting systems, like here in California. And the Coffee County breach led to some, let's say, pretty lively meetings, apparently, with the Secretary of State, between the Secretary of State and computer software experts at the time, trying to warn about this breach and the threat that it had. Do we know, above and beyond Georgia, which refuses to apply the security patch that Dominion made, that the federal government is telling them they should apply, do we know, above and beyond Georgia, if these systems are still unpatched, for example, here in California or elsewhere around the country?
1: Well, my understanding is in California, they are not. They are still using, and your listeners may want to check it out. They're using Democracy Suite 5.5A, which is what, or 5.10, I've forgotten which one. But anything less than Democracy 5.17, that 5.17 is when the patch went in, anything that is older than 5.17 still has this problem. And in California, of course, you have so many mail ballots. And we should say this is not a problem for mail ballots. Mm. Mail ballots essentially shuffle themselves right in the mail.
0: Right.
1: And we don't, there is no order in terms of we know what the order of people coming to cast their mail ballots. But for those who still vote in the polling place, it is my understanding California has not updated their software, and somebody needs to be talking to Shirley Weber again about this.
0: That's our Secretary of State here, Shirley Weber, a Democrat up in Sacramento, who has not, since the really since the Coffee County breach, has not taken these concerns as seriously as I would like, as seriously as other you know, voting system computer science experts would like, folks that I have talked to. And I should make clear, we do a lot of mail ballots. You say that's not affected by this particular, we'll call it an exploit that happens at the polling place when you scan your ballots at the polling place. But it's vote by mail. I've been warning folks this year, given the what Donald Trump is doing with the post office and trying to block the use of the postal service for ballots, that yes, by all means, get a vote by mail ballot, but try to hand deliver it to a Dropbox or to a voting center. If you do that, it's tallied centrally. It's not tallied at a precinct. And would you recommend that? Is that a safe way to avoid this particular issue of potentially the way you voted being exposed to anyone?
1: Yes, it is. Particularly when your counties do a good job of keeping ballot secrecy in mind, as they, you know, be sure to put your ballot in the secrecy sleeve. Don't just throw your secrecy sleeve out.
0: Right.
1: But put your ballot in the secrecy sleeve, and most jurisdictions do a good job of dissociating that outer envelope that has your name on it with the inner envelope, and you can be assured that your ballot will be shuffled up and counted in a way that cannot connect the voter and the vote. I think that we want to definitely help people remember that no election official in the U.S. has the authority or the right to know how you vote. People tend to forget that and think, oh, it's the trusted election official.
0: Mm-hmm.
1: Oh, no. But in Georgia, the law is particularly strong. Mm-hmm. It says that absolute secrecy in voting is required. And it goes on to define absolutely secret ballot. It says so that no one can know how the voter is voting. Mm-hmm. It doesn't mean that the government can know. And right now, the Secretary of State is taking the position it's fine if the government and its vendors know. By the way, Brad, let's not forget who those vendors are. You know that a Trump-friendly organization, Scott Linebacker's organization, Liberty Votes, bought Dominion.
0: Yep.
1: They have access to this data. Their technicians do.
0: Yep.
1: And their sister company, Knowink, runs every single poll book that has the timestamps down to the second of every single voter who checks in the poll place, the polling place.
0: Yep.
1: They have instant online real-time access to that information.
0: And that's, by the way, that's not just in Georgia. Those poll, those electronic poll books, they're called Knowink. And you said it was a sister company. It's really the same company. I mean,
1: It's the same company, same owners.
0: Which makes it even easier for an official at this company, Liberty Votes, to compare, voting records that come in from the optical scanner at the precinct to the voting records that come in on the electronic poll book side by side. It's a breeze, nothing to it. And that's sort of a best case scenario, because that would still be able to happen, I suspect, even if these machines were patched. No?
1: No.
0: No?
1: If these things are patched,
0: yeah.
1: No. They would not be able to do it if they truly used a strong, you know, pseudo random number.
0: Mm-hmm.
1: They know, because no insiders would have this. Also, Georgia needs to quit allowing Knowink to have so darn much information, PII, that they don't even have a legal right to have. So, Brad, we've been warning about this. You may remember for months and months before I ever hit on the idea of testing it on ChatGPT, mm-hmm. because we were concerned when the Knowink Dominion merger came along, and knowing everything that Knowink is doing about gathering all of this information, mm-hmm. we kept saying that combined company would have the power to quickly mechanize this.
0: Yep.
1: You know, they don't need ChatGPT, right? They've got an army of software engineers. And so they can use far more sophisticated tools than my $20 a month ChatGPT.
0: We've had some folks have called in who were worried about this, hearing what you're explaining to all of us today, Marilyn Marks. Understandably worried. They should be worried. They should be concerned. But I want to underscore again, if you are concerned about this, if you can vote on an absentee ballot, hopefully a hand-marked paper ballot, absentee ballot, and then, as I often tell folks, deliver it in person to your precinct, to your voting center, to your county, whatever the appropriate way is in the jurisdiction that you live, that is one way to avoid this. We're going to hear a lot of stories like this, other concerns between now and November, and people, I understand that, you know, the caller who said, I'm worried that people will be frightened to vote. Don't be frightened. Find out how to work around those problems, whatever they are, and fight like hell for your democracy. Because right now, it has never been more of a threat, you know, than ever. But it's going to take all of us to do something about it. Max Springer, in his blog item at Princeton Today, warns, quote, affected scanners should be corrected before the next election, not after the next headline. Such data cannot be maintained if we improperly deploy privacy algorithms and put voters at risk by the sheer act of voting. It is exactly this civic duty, he writes, that we have failed to protect. And it is well past time that we did so, he writes. I will, of course, link to that blog post when I post today's show. But it sounds exactly right what he is saying. And Marilyn Marks, thank you for trying anyway to protect that civic duty and the private ballots now seemingly lost, at least to, potentially millions in the great state of Georgia. Because you noticed and you bothered and you gave a damn to raise holy hell about it. And I guess we're going to have to continue raising holy hell with your help, Marilyn Marks, as ever.
1: Thank you. Thank you so much. Yes, we need to just fight to get it fixed, not hide the problem.
0: Marilyn Marks is the founder and executive director of the Coalition for Good Governance. You can find more about them, coalitionforgoodgovernance.org. You can find her on the blue skies at Marilyn R. Marks. And I suspect we will be talking to her. I hope not, but I suspect we'll be talking to her much more between now and November. Marilyn, always appreciate it. Thank you so much for all you do.
1: Thank you.
0: All right. We have got to get out here. My thanks to our producer, Desi Doyen, to my board operator, Will, and of course to all of you for spending a portion of your day or night with us. 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I'm bradcast@bradblog.com. On the social medias, you will find me at TheBradBlog. We will see you there until we see you here tomorrow. I'm Brad Friedman. Good luck, world.

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1: The Toledo Public Library has received a grant to help them meet the needs of patrons with disabilities through their building, programming, and resource services. The library would like public input on how they can become more accessible to all. There will be a meeting on July 21st at 6 p.m. at the Arc of Lincoln County Circle Center Building and another August 11th at 6 p.m. at the Toledo Public Library. All members of the community are invited.

0: Hello and welcome to Background Briefing, available 24/7 at backgroundbriefing.org. I'm Ian Masters, and today we'll examine a number of stories and issues in the news. We'll begin with Taco Trump backing down from his promised massive attack on Iran, claiming the Iranians desperately wanted to re-engage with talks, but Iranian officials scoffed at that and said they are not planning or are interested in talking to Trump. Joining us to discuss whether the new hardline government in Tehran wants a diplomatic solution or would rather keep a low-level war going indefinitely against the great Satan is Mohsen Malani, the Executive Director of the World Center for Strategic and Diplomatic Studies and a Professor of Politics at the University of South Florida. Professor Malani has served as a fellow at Harvard, Oxford, and Foscari University in Italy, and is the author of The Making of Iran's Islamic Revolution. And his latest book is Iran's Rise and Rivalry with the U.S. in the Middle East. Then we'll assess whether the fratricide between the Democratic candidates running for the U.S. Senate in Michigan has damaged both candidates' chances of winning in the November general election, thus dooming the Democrats' chance of gaining control of the Senate. Joining us is Danny Postel, politics editor at New Lines magazine. Previously, he was senior editor of the London-based magazine Open Democracy and was associate director of the Center for Middle East Studies at the University of Denver and assistant director of the Center for Global Studies at Northwestern University. His latest article at New Lines magazine we will discuss is Abdel El Sayed is in a fight to transform the Democratic Party. Then finally, we'll speak with a brave whistleblower, Nicholas Enrich, a former civil servant who worked at USAID under four administrations. He served as the Bureau of Global Health Director of Policy Programs and Planning until January of 2025, when he was designated as USAID's Acting Assistant Administrator for Global Health. On March the 2nd of 2025, he was placed on administrative leave for exposing the Trump administration's illegitimate and dangerous dismantling of USAID. We will discuss his new book, Into the Wood Chipper, a whistleblower's account of how the Trump administration shredded USAID. And joining us now is Mohsen Malani, who is Executive Director of the World Center for Strategic and Diplomatic Studies and a Professor of Politics at the University of South Florida. Professor Malani has served as a fellow at Harvard, Oxford, and Foscari University in Italy, and is the author of The Making of Iran's Islamic Revolution. And his latest book is Iran's Rise and Rivalry with the U.S. in the Middle East. Welcome to Background Briefing, Mohsen Malani.
1: Thank you very much. It's a great pleasure to be with you.
0: Well, thanks for joining us, Mohsen. And to my mind, the situation in the Gulf, the war between Iran and the United States, started by the U.S. and Israel back in late February, now in its sixth month, I don't see this ending. I don't see any incentive on the part of Iran or the more revolutionary elements that seem to be more in charge in Iran of wanting this thing to end, because their entire existence going back 47 years is based upon confronting the great Satan. And the great Satan has done, as far as they're concerned, done terrible things to them. They've killed their leaders and they're destroying their country. And they hate Trump and they'd like to humiliate him. So now that Trump has told us that he's stopped short of this massive bombing campaign that could well have involved Israel, that he's pulled the plug on that temporarily because Iran is sort of desperate to make a deal, and the Iranians are saying, no, we're not even interested in making a deal. So, you know, people are now referring to Taco Trump. But I don't see anything on the horizon that is a glimmer of hope. But that's why I'm calling you and talking to you, because I suspect you think otherwise.
1: Well, I agree with you that things are running out of control. But at the same time, I also believe that after things get much worse than what they are today, eventually the U.S. and Iran will have no choice, no realistic option, but to go back to the negotiating table. I have always said in your programs and in my writing that there is no military solution to Iran's nuclear program. And now, in addition to the problem of Iran's nuclear program, there is the question of the control over the Strait of Hormuz in the Persian Gulf. I don't believe there is a military solution to that problem. And therefore, while I am a little bit pessimistic today, why I am very worried about escalation of the war, at the same time, I am somewhat optimistic that eventually the U.S. and Iran will return to the negotiating table. But I share your pessimism, because what I see, while there are some signs that negotiation could resume, but at the same time, there is a risk of renewed escalation. And I have already seen signs that we are getting into a very dangerous category. To begin with, if you look at the Iranian defense posture, it was essentially reactive and defensive until the United States and Israel attack Iran, hoping that they can overthrow the regime quickly by killing the top leadership of Iran, by killing over 50 of the top military commanders. Nothing like this happened. Iran, the Islamic Republic, did not collapse. But what we saw is that for the first time, Iranian defense policy became offensive as well as defensive. But in the most recent days, I have seen evidence that Iran is going the escalation ladder one step further. And it is acting in a preemptive fashion. For the first time, as you know, Iran attacked American forces in Jordan and killed four American servicemen there. This was unique in history of the Islamic Republic. Iran also attacked an American ship, an American carrier of natural gas in Egypt. That also was unique. On the other hand, we see Ukraine attacking an Iranian ship in the Caspian Sea. Ukraine attacking an Iranian ship in the Caspian Sea. Its foreign minister said it was a mistake, but you and I know that there is very little chance that that was a mistake. It probably took place with the support of Western intelligence, and it was a deliberate provocation by Ukraine, perhaps to enlarge the theater of the war, or more likely to make a linkage between the war in Ukraine and the Persian Gulf War. Therefore, my conclusion is that I am worried about this escalation, but at the end of the day, I don't think there is going to be a military solution to this problem.
0: Well, apparently the Saudis, including Mohammed bin Salman, the de facto leader, called up Trump and begged him not to re-engage in a full-scale war against Iran, possibly, and I think likely, with the help of the Israeli Air Force, basically making the argument that Iran's, no matter what you throw at Iran, no matter how many bombs you drop on them, they still seem to be able to fire missiles, and they've already fired a lot of missiles at Saudi Arabia and destroyed a lot of important military assets. And if they go after, as they did recently, a Iranian proxy in Iraq struck Abqaiq, the big Saudi oil refiner and distributor, probably the biggest oil installation in the world, then you get into this cycle of going after oil infrastructure, gas infrastructure, and desalinization. And the tit for tat, if assuming the U.S. then takes out Karg Island, the main export hub for Iranian oil, then you have a global catastrophe. So we're very close to that. So that's we're hanging by a thread for a global depression. Or recession and depression, however you want to put it, Mohsen. So yes. That's the sword of Damocles, isn't it?
1: I think the example you provided about Saudi Arabia illustrates an important point. That is, the Iranian calculation from the very beginning of this war was that we are going to regionalize the conflict, and we are going to make sure that for the first time, perhaps in history of the Middle East, about history of American involvement in the Middle East, we're going to retaliate, not just militarily, but we're going to make sure that the American consumer is paying for this war. And the only way they could do it is to by closing the Strait of Hormuz, causing inflation in this country. Just look at the price of oil today and compare it to what it was 6 months ago. The Saudis are well aware of this. Remember a few years ago, the King of Saudi Arabia said that we have to go after the head of the snake. That is, we have to go after Iran. That was about 15, 20 years ago. Now, the Saudis have come a long way. They have learned the hard way that you cannot attack Iran. You cannot go and destroy Iranian infrastructure. You cannot go ahead and destroy Iranian energy infrastructure and Iran sitting idly and doing nothing. Iran can't do anything to the U.S., but it can do a lot to American allies in the Middle East. And Saudi Arabia knows that. And that is why Mohammed bin Salman called President Trump and asked him not to attack, because the Iranians very, very clear. They announced it. One official announced it, that if we are attacked, here is the list of the places we are going to attack. And in that list was one or two of the major oil facilities in Saudi Arabia. Again, that is the danger I was talking about at the beginning of the program, escalation, because Iran has concluded that it cannot be passive, that it has to attack and attack for every attack that it receives from the United States.
0: So, Mohsen, do we know, and Trump's talking about negotiations that don't exist. At least he said that the Iranians are desperate to talk. That's why he delayed and postponed the attack. Now the Iranians say, no, we're not interested in talking. We're talking to the Omanis, but we're not going to talk to the Americans. So if there are talks, and the Pakistanis are saying that they're still trying to pull something together, they also asked for $20 billion for their services, which is pretty extraordinary. But the long and the short it is, who are we talking with here, and are they the right people? The foreign minister and the former Speaker of the Parliament. Because at the funeral for the martyred Supreme Leader, when those officials were there, the crowds, they're obviously the IRGC supporters, were screaming at these Iranian officials. Death to compromises was the chant. So, one, we don't even know whether the new Supreme Leader, Mohsen, is alive. And two, do we really know who's in charge? It looks more like the IRGC is in charge than these leaders that the U.S. is negotiating with.
1: The question of who leads Iran is, of course, a critical question. And nobody can talk with certainty. But as of now, I have seen no evidence that Ayatollah Mujtaba Khamenei is either dead or not in charge. Every indication that I have seen shows that he is hiding out of the fear of being assassinated, but he is there and in charge. But remember one thing. It took his father about 37 years to establish his iron fist over the decision-making process. He doesn't have that kind of power at this time. What I see in Iran is, instead of one man, a one-man show, is collective leadership. In that collective leadership, the IRGC, or the Revolutionary Guard, plays the key role. They have been empowered as a result of this war. One of the consequences, unintended consequences of this war, is that unlike what President Trump was hoping for, there has not been a regime change in Iran, but there has been a change in the regime in Iran. And as a result of that change in the regime, we have a new generation of Iranian leadership that is much more assertive and much more willing to take risk than the previous generation. And the reason for it is very simple. When you go ahead and kill the head of another country's government, when you declare that we are going to destroy your civilization, implying that they could even use nuclear bomb, what do you expect other countries to do? Usually the most radical and the most assertive elements get to the top leadership. And that is unfortunately what is taking place in Iran. So there is collective leadership, but that collective leadership needs the approval of the supreme leader, Mujtaba Khamenei. But that supreme leader, Mujtaba Khamenei, certainly does not have the kind of clout, the kind of control his father had. But symbolically, and in terms of the constitutional process, he is the one who has to agree with any kind of major decision the IRGC and the collective leadership is making in Iran today.
0: So just in the last couple of minutes then, Mohsen, this war that Netanyahu and Trump started, before this war, my understanding is that Iran in many ways was, this government, was at its weakest, and it had to kill thousands of its own people to stay in power. And Trump says 50,000 were killed by the government. That obviously is an exaggeration, but it's somewhere up there. We don't know what the real figures are. But it does tell us that this government was incredibly unpopular with the people, not its core group of fanatics, but with the broader populace. Since this war, this unpopular government has become stronger and more in control. And at the end of the day, the real victims, to my mind, are the Iranian people, and that Trump and Netanyahu have actually made life worse for the Iranian people, made it less likely that they'll be free, even though they said that they were going to free them. And look what happened.
1: I agree with your conclusion, but I would like to add a few points. You are absolutely right that Iran was at the weakest point before this war. But as I have written about it, Iran was weaker at a weaker point, but it was not as vulnerable as the Israelis and the Americans thought it was. Its repressive capability was intact. The political elite was still cohesive. The government was in full control of things. Yes, it was weakened, but not to the extent that it would fall with one attack or one strike. Secondly, from what I have learned, we have had over 20,000 strikes against Iran in the past 6 months. Let me repeat it again. Over 20,000 strikes by the American and Israeli Air Force. A lot of people have been killed, at least 5,000-6,000 people. I don't have the actual number, but that's what the Iranian sources say. And the damage has been somewhere between $275 to $300 billion. So the damage has been incredible. And then finally, you remember in the early days of the war, when the Trump administration still hoped for a quick Venezuelan type of change in Iran, President Trump said, help is on the way. Well, that help didn't come. Instead of that help, Iran was showered with missiles and a lot of other deadly instruments. So the bottom line is that you are right. The Islamic Republic has been revived because of this war. A younger generation is in power today. And a lot of Iranians, even those who were extremely critical of the Islamic Republic, have concluded that the issue today is no longer the Islamic Republic and the fate of the Islamic Republic alone, that the territorial integrity of Iran is at stake. You remember at one time, President Trump talked about giving some weapons to the Kurds, and he said, I don't know what happened to those weapons. Good question. I still have the same question. What happened to those weapons? Why were they given to the Kurds? That is why I think a lot of people who are very critical of the Islamic Republic, rightly so, for incredible repression, for mismanagement of the economy, for lowering the standard of living, for this continuous confrontation with the US and Israel that does not serve Iranian national interests. All of these people now are much more concerned about the territorial integrity of Iran as a country, as a civilization, than they are with the fate of the Islamic Republic. And that has helped the Islamic Republic to become more institutionalized and more powerful in Iran.
0: Well, Mohsen Milani, I thank you very much for joining us here today.
1: It was a pleasure.
0: And again, I've been speaking with Mohsen Milani, the Executive Director of the World Center for Strategic and Diplomatic Studies and a Professor of Politics at the University of South Florida. Professor Milani has served as a Fellow at Harvard, Oxford, and Foscari University in Italy, and is the author of The Making of Iran's Islamic Revolution. And his latest book is Iran's Rise and Rivalry with the U.S. in the Middle East. We're going to take a brief station break back, assessing whether the fratricide between the Democratic candidates running for the U.S. Senate in Michigan has damaged both candidates' chances of winning in the November general election, thus dooming the Democrats' chance of gaining control of the Senate.

0: And joining us now, Danny Postel, the politics editor at New Lines magazine. Previously, he was a senior editor of the London-based magazine Open Democracy and was associate director of the Center for Middle East Studies at the University of Denver and assistant director of the Center for Global Studies at Northwestern University, where he coordinated programming at Northwestern University. His latest article at New Lines magazine is Abdul Al-Sayed is in a fight to transform the Democratic Party. Welcome to Background Briefing, Danny Postel.
1: Thanks very much for having me.
0: Well, thanks for joining us. And since you spent some time in Michigan profiling Abdul Al-Sayed and his race, do you think that the fratricide between Abdul Al-Sayed and Congresswoman Stevens has reached the point where it's so toxic that whoever wins the primary is going to lose the general, and therefore the Democrats will not pick up the must-win seat in Michigan and therefore will not pick up the Senate in November?
1: I think it's still early to say that at this point, because we're really in the final stretch here and in the thick of battle in the primary. Passions are running very high, and the Stevens campaign in particular has gotten very nasty and very negative against Abdul Al-Sayed. And so there's a lot of bitterness, particularly among supporters of Abdul Al-Sayed, about the Stevens campaign and the Democratic establishment that backs it. And vice versa. There are people on Haley Stevens' side who, you know, are feeling they have a very negative view of Abdul Al-Sayed and his supporters. But we have to remember that, you know, this is the apex of the primary season, and these are the two candidates running against each other. But when the smoke clears from the primary, there will be a reset. Now, it's only about 90 days until the general election, because this primary is so late in the calendar. We're into August already. There will be a very quick pivot to the general. And then I think you'll start seeing people who otherwise are very reluctant at this moment, when they're totally focused on the primary, on their primary opponent, I think there will be something of a recalibration. Certainly not for everyone, but some people will sit the election out or vote for a third-party candidate, perhaps. But I think a lot of people who are currently very, very fixated and feeling less than squishy about the other candidate in the race, they will realize that, you know, not only is the Republican someone who is much worse than either of the Democrats from whatever perspective, but that the entire fate of the U.S. Senate might in fact come down to this one race. And then I think you'll see people voting more strategically, more tactically.
0: So you're talking about Mike Rogers, the Republican, who basically lives in Florida. He's got a big McMansion down there. He made a lot of money, even though he was a public servant as a congressman. He seems like an absentee landlord and very beatable. So you don't think then that the bitterness is going to last, because obviously supporters of Congresswoman Stevens probably will sit it out. That means, you know, centrist Democrats and independents. And on the other side, supporters of Abdul Al-Sayed may well also not want to vote for Stevens. So you think that that breach can be repaired?
1: I think for some, you know, it'll cut both ways. That is to say, there are some Abdul Al-Sayed supporters who simply will not be able to pull the lever for a Haley Stevens come November, no matter what. And vice versa, there are some Haley Stevens voters who will not be able to support Abdul Al-Sayed in the general. But I think that many will. And I talked to, in my article, I talked to a variety of Michiganders, some of whom are, you know, very, very passionate supporters of Abdul Al-Sayed. One of them belongs to the Democratic Socialists of America, and she's, you know, quite adamant in her opposition to Haley Stevens in the primary, but she said she would vote for Stevens in the general because she's a tactical voter. And you know, the calculus will change. And I think it, a lot of the fever that we're seeing right now, an understandable fever, because the distinction now, the choice that voters face is between these two very different kinds of Democrats, a steadfast progressive like Abdullah El Sayed and a real establishment centrist like Haley Stevens. That's a stark contrast, and passions are running quite high. As I said, the campaign has been very negative. I think some of the supporters of each of those two candidates will not vote for the other Democrat in the whichever one wins the primary on Tuesday tomorrow. But a number of them will come around.
0: But isn't it the case mostly, Danny, that in these off-year elections that are not presidential, the turnout for midterms is much, much lower. And the people that tend to vote in midterms are the more active political activists. So if that's the case, it would seem that the Abdel Sayed voters and his constituency, inspired by Bernie and AOC and others, they may be more motivated. That's just my guess. How do you see it?
1: I think that's right. I mean, certainly when I was in Michigan last week, it was really striking to me how, you know, there definitely are supporters. You see signs up for both candidates all over the place. But when you talk to people about why they support Abdul versus people who support Haley Stevens, it's really striking how passionately people feel about Abdul. I mean, his supporters, at least the ones I spoke to, were very passionate and committed and highly motivated. I found that the state, and I've talked to people, you know, both firsthand and secondhand about this. There's a sense that, you know, people who support Haley Stevens are have less skin in the game. There's her messaging is a lot less positive. It's much more negative about the dangers of Abdul El Sayed. Whereas, you know, Abdul El Sayed has definitely drawn distinctions and is very critical of Haley Stevens and her politics, but his messaging in his campaign is much more positive. It's about Medicare for all. It's about, you know, economic justice. So I think you're probably right that the fact that this is both an off year and a midterm election, so it's not only a and it's a primary, right? So primary voters are usually the most highly motivated. And then you have an off year election where there's no national presidential election. So it's really a double whammy in that sense. And I think it will probably favor Abdul just because of the motivation factor.
0: So Haley Stevens is trying to reach out to the African-American voters in Michigan. I think there's about 14% of the vote there. And she's trying to channel Obama. He's not making an endorsement. How is that working out for her? Will that be sufficient for her, do you think?
1: Well, we'll see. It's definitely a major factor in the race. There's no doubt about that. As you say, the African-American community in Michigan, it's only 13% of the state, but it is a much higher percentage of Democratic primary voters. And they could, you know, that could be a pivotal pivotal factor in the equation. But, you know, it's not the case that, and I mean, she has been way ahead in the polls amongst Black Democrats. But, you know, they're also, you have to break that down generationally. I mean, younger African Americans are, Abdul El Sayed tends to do better amongst younger African Americans. Haley Stevens tends to do better amongst older African Americans. But, you know, these are just polls. We'll have to see what happens on Tuesday and what the exit polls show about Black primary voters, who they went for. But, you know, a lot of the association with the Obama campaign, it definitely has a certain symbolic power. There's no doubt about it, amongst African American voters. But I think it matters less than it used to. As the temperature changes in the Democratic base, you know, there's a lot less enthusiasm for that brand of cautious, pragmatic, kind of reformism that you had that Obama represents. There's an energy in the party now that wants to really take things in a new direction, a more boldly progressive direction, change policy, U.S. policy on Israel, Palestine, get Medicare for all. And in that sense, I think that the appeal back to the establishment and to Obama, it has a certain, I think one of the scholars I spoke to for my article, Professor Vincent Hutchings at the University of Michigan, who studies black political behavior and voting patterns, he said that Haley Stevens' use of Obama's, the Obamas and in her advertising campaign was clever but misleading. I mean, as you say, Obama has not endorsed Haley Stevens, but, she did serve briefly in his administration, and she has this connection with the sort of Obama wing of the party. But, we'll have to see how that actually translates tomorrow.
0: So just in closing, though, Danny, this is a record amount of money being spent, $30 billion coming in from AIPAC for Haley Stevens and another $30 billion from AIPAC-affiliated wealthy donors. So in a way, the fact that the race in Michigan has been about Israel more than affordability and the other issues that interest most Americans seems a little bit distorted. Do you think at the end of the day, maybe the enormous amount of money that Haley Stevens has managed to throw at her opponent may actually backfire?
1: Well, it could. One of the things that I found striking was that as much as these negative ads, I mean, Michigan voters have been inundated with negative ads, particularly from these super PACs, both AIPAC and these more shadowy front groups AIPAC affiliated groups. It's not clear exactly where these ads come from, but I was there in people's homes in Michigan and I saw these mailers. They're just, coming everywhere.

0: Spawn of a group called Jews for Abdul, he pointed out that the reason the he his sense was that the reason these ads don't attack Abdul on the merits of the issue itself of Israel-Palestine is that that Democratic voters have shifted so dramatically on that, and Abdul's position on those issues is much more in line with where the center of gravity has shifted in Democratic opinion. So that's not a strong, that's a very weak spot for them. They're going after him on other things. And I think it is backfiring. I mean, I spoke to people who just found it really off-putting, all of this negativity, and it doesn't seem to be sticking. People who do their research, just do a little bit of Googling and poking around, find that actually all of these quotes are taken out of context. They're misrepresenting what Abdul actually believes. And it just seems like a very a kind of a an end game scenario of negativity.
1: Well, Danny Postel, I thank you very much for joining us here today.
0: Thank you, Ian.
1: And I've been speaking with Danny Postel, who's the politics editor at New Lines magazine. Previously, he was senior editor of the London-based magazine Open Democracy and was associate director of the Center for Middle East Studies at the University of Denver and assistant director of the Center for Global Studies at Northwestern University. And his latest article at New Lines magazine is Abdel El Sayed is in a fight to transform the Democratic Party. We're going to take a brief station break. We're back speaking to a brave whistleblower who was placed on an administrative leave for exposing the Trump administration's illegitimate and dangerous dismantling of USAID.

0: Welcome back. I'm Ian Masters, and this is Background Briefing, available 24/7 at backgroundbriefing.org. And joining us now is Nicholas Enrich, who's a former civil servant who worked at USAID under four administrations. He served as the Bureau of Global Health's Director of Policy Programs and Planning until January of 2025, when he was designated as the USAID's Acting Assistant Administrator for Global Health. On March the 2nd of 2025, he was placed on administrative leave for exposing the Trump administration's illegitimate and dangerous dismantling of USAID. And his new book is Into the Woodchipper, a whistleblower's account of how the Trump administration shredded USAID. Welcome to Background Briefing, Nicholas Enrich.
1: Yeah, thanks for having me.
0: Well, thanks for joining us. And Elon Musk, of course, is back in the news. Not that he ever leaves the news, because he's a 24/7 troller who seems to take an inordinate amount of pleasure in being nasty and unpleasant. He's funded in part and supported an extremely disgusting, xenophobic, hateful movie about a vigilante who kills Muslim immigrants in Europe for no particular reason. I mean, it's not even like the vigilante movies where at least, you know, whether it's Dirty Harry or these other, you know, Charles Bronson or you name it, at least they're motivated by something like somebody killed their daughter or something. But this terrible movie that he's promoting about this vigilante is just so disgraceful. And of course, we know that Bill Gates referred to him in terms of what he did to USAID and the consequences in Africa, saying that the richest man in the world is killing the world's poorest children. So I guess it's a long-winded way of asking you, do you think that Musk really is the horrible person that he appears to be and that just did this out of cruelty? Or is he a useful idiot of somebody like Russell Vought, who really is a smart guy inside the government that's driven by a tremendous hatred of bureaucracies? And he's already on the record saying he wants to cause trauma to government employees like yourself.
1: Yeah, thanks for that question. Yeah, I think it's a little bit of both. I mean, 2 weeks into the Trump administration, Elon Musk tweeted,

0: tweeted that he spent the weekend feeding USAID into the wood chipper. He could have gone to some great parties, but did that instead. And so that just gives you a sense of the glee that he took with shredding an agency that was administering one of America's best ideas and was responsible for saving 92 million lives over the last two decades alone. This was an agency that he truly didn't seem to know much about until a few days before the inauguration, when he heard some, we heard an episode of Joe Rogan's podcast with a conspiracy theorist named Mike Benz, who was claiming that USAID was a kind of like a covert tool of the CIA, which it wasn't. And all of a sudden he turned his attention on USAID and the momentum of his new organization, DOGE, which was intended to cut all this money from the federal budget. But USAID was one of the smaller agencies in the government, accounting for less than 1% of its budget. And he came into the agency with his DOGE team of also uninformed and unqualified sycophants, with the intention of destroying an agency that they truly had no idea what it even did.
1: So when he said, Musk, that USAID was, quote, was a viper's nest of radical left Marxists who hate America, since you were a part of USAID, were you surrounded by radical left Marxists who hate America?
0: No, I was not. And I also was not a radical left Marxist who hate America. I was a civil servant, as were my colleagues. We were federal employees, public servants who had dedicated our careers to improving American national security and our standing in the world through administering a decades-long bipartisan program to make the world a healthier and more stable place to live, and one that benefited Americans substantially. And you know, these were the world's leading experts in infectious diseases or maternal and child health or democracy and human rights. I myself worked on, as you mentioned, under four different administrations, two of those Republican, two of them Democrat, and knew well that as a civil servant, my job is to carry out the policies of the president, regardless of whether I agree with those. And that's what I did faithfully until this administration came in and insisted on directing illegal actions, and including taking executive action to tear down a congressionally authorized federal agency that was going to put the lives and health of millions of people at risk. And that's when I unfortunately felt like I had to refer back to the oath of office that I had sworn to uphold as a civil servant, and refused to implement those illegal orders. And that's when I had to speak up to expose what the administration was doing and the lives it was likely to cost.
1: And you yourself, Nicholas Henrich, were an expert on drug-resistant tuberculosis and how to deal with it. And you spent a lot of time in Africa, right? So you actually know about the conditions in Africa, and particularly the importance of what George W. Bush did with the PrEP-R program, which has been killed.
0: Yeah. Technically, I'm trained as a lawyer, but I did spend about 12 years working in global health policy, including 8 of those working in tuberculosis and drug resistant tuberculosis. So I became very familiar with the topic. Although my particular job was to support the technical experts who were those doctors, epidemiologists, public health experts who were those specialists, to make sure that they were working as efficiently and effectively as possible. That was sort of my job that I came in for. And yes, one of the programs that USAID was responsible was the President's Emergency Plan for AIDS Relief, PEPFAR, or also known as one of the most effective global health initiatives of all time, responsible for saving the lives of 26 million people from HIV. And these are the programs that that Elon Musk and his team truly had no idea what it was they did, and yet destroyed them anyway, resulting in over 3 million people being cut from programs that provided treatment. And what we've seen in the year since these these programs were terminated was basically the effects of which are the United States giving up its commitment to ending the HIV epidemic. We have seen treatment and testing and diagnosis and prevention, all the data that we collect on these, we've start to see those fall away. And especially amongst children, we're seeing children being born with HIV at high rates in clinics where just a year ago, those rates were near zero. So this is a problem that's been created unnecessarily by Elon Musk and the Trump administration that we're going to have to be continuing to deal with, unfortunately, for years to come.
1: Well, estimates are that, 500,000 children have already died as a result of USAID cuts. And The Lancet has estimated that the cuts will result in 14 million unnecessary deaths over the next 5 years. So are those, they may well be lowball statistics, right?
0: That's right. Those are conservative estimates. We won't have the official data until the Trump administration and the State Department actually releases those numbers, some of which they already have and for some reason just haven't released to the public yet. And others we don't have yet because some of the programs that USAID was responsible that were the ones that collected and analyzed that data. And those are some of, among those that have been destroyed. But however, wherever the exact number lies, I mean, this is going to be the legacy of the Trump administration. The numbers are devastating, right? The estimates are over 500 children, over 750,000 people already have died. And as you said, up to potentially, we've seen estimates of up to 14 million people to be, that will unnecessarily perish by 2030 alone. And right, it's not just the people who immediately were suffering when these programs were cut. It's the next generation who don't benefit from the global immunization campaign, that the USAID, used to run or to making sure that the next generation of babies are not contracting HIV, it's not just people overseas. We're sacrificing the enormous investment that the U.S. government made in terms of pandemic preparedness. And as we know from the COVID pandemic, you know, diseases that start abroad do not necessarily stay there. And the fact that the destruction to USAID has torn down the early detection system that we built to ensure that countries have the capacity to detect disease threats before they become potential pandemic threats, is just an enormous waste of resources and makes Americans less safe.
1: So in March of 2025, you published memos documenting how the administration had ignored warnings and prevented USAID from delivering this life-saving aid that we're talking about, particularly in Africa, and exposing millions and millions of people to the risk of death, which we've also discussed. So this would indicate then that Bill Gates was right in saying that the world's richest man is killing the world's poorest children. But who else is culpable? How much is Marco Rubio culpable for going along with this massacre? And how much is Trump culpable for inviting Musk and Doge in to wreck the government?
0: Yeah, I think there's a wide number of people who are responsible for the illegal destruction of USAID and the devastation that those actions leave in its wake. And it is absolutely their responsibility for Elon Musk and his team of Doge bros for the destruction that they caused. But also it is the political appointees, including Marco Rubio, who at one point was a huge supporter of USAID and foreign assistance as a tool for American foreign policy and national security. But also, you know, a lot of the Trump administration appointees that came in to administer the destruction of USAID are people who are still sitting at very high levels of government today. And actually, this is why one of the reasons that I wrote my book, Into the Wood Chipper, was to make sure that to establish that record, to hopefully one day hold accountable those political appointees and to name names so that we can, you know, make sure that we are holding those responsible who took these destructive and illegal actions.
1: So tell us about the head that Doge and Trump put in there.
0: Adam Korzenewski. Yeah,
1: he was
0: He was one of the political appointees. He came in. I think his position was the White House liaison. And he was just one example of one of the many, including himself, including the chief of staff, a guy named Joel Borkert, including some of the other political appointees who fall into the category of people who just didn't understand, not just didn't understand global health and didn't understand international development, but truly had no clue as to how government works. And frankly, these were people who weren't even good managers of people or projects. So when DOGE started to tear critical elements and infrastructure apart that were necessary to save the lives of people, and these were brought to the attention of Korzenewski or Borkert or these other political appointees, they just didn't know how to fix them. And frankly, they didn't understand what their importance was either. I mean, I at one point gave a quick briefing to the head of the agency, that group of political appointees, including the folks that I've mentioned and a few others, and just gave them a high level overview of what we did in terms of pandemic preparedness, in terms of the work we do in tuberculosis and malaria and maternal and child health. And I was met with just this stunned silence by this group. And at one point, the chief of staff actually said, "Wow, I had no idea you did all this. When I thought of what USAID does in global health, I assumed it was just abortion," which was just mind-boggling to me that he was pursuing an agenda to destroy an agency whose work, whose life-saving and far-reaching work, he didn't even understand what it was.
1: Well, this is the State Department, by the way, that just put out a map where they got all the names of the African countries wrong.
0: Yes, indeed.
1: And you described this character as being a vindictive landlord throwing a farewell party for a tenant. But let's talk about the broader issues, because obviously Trump has been able to find quislings and horrible people that will execute his destructive agenda right across the government, like Bill Pulte in charge of intelligence, as an example, or RFK Jr. in charge of health. Across the board, you have this kakistocracy. So there's a deliberate glee that Trump seems to get from destroying the US government, from everything good about America. And in a sense, what we're talking about here is soft power. So it's such a tragedy. Here he is using hard power in Iran, and it's getting nowhere, and it's just a complete catastrophe, and it will get worse, and it'll drag the country down and possibly the whole world down if it really escalates. So when you talk about soft power, it was rock and roll and blue jeans that ended the Cold War with the Soviet Union more than missiles and nuclear bombs and nuclear brinkmanship. So we could go into a whole discourse on how important soft power is. And if soft power had been employed against this horrible government in Iran, I think there would have been a chance of bringing it down. But hard power in the form of Trump's and Hegseth's stupidity, along with Netanyahu, has actually made the worst people in Iran more powerful, the Revolutionary Guard Corps. So there's the contrast. So let's just talk a little bit about why it is that DOGE, Musk, Trump, and Rubio, did they not understand what soft power is?
0: Yeah, I mean, I think it starts with one of the things you were saying earlier in terms of who the people are that they're putting in charge. I mean, this is an administration that clearly is showing animosity towards a nonpartisan expert federal civil service, and we're seeing the results of that. What happens when an agency like USAID is hollowed out of the expertise that understands global health policy and public health and how infectious diseases work, and are replaced by a group of incompetent and indifferent and sometimes cruel and vindictive political appointees who, you know, wouldn't authorize Ebola response activities because they told me, quote, Ebola is a scam. And yeah, I think that this is what happens, is that we step back on the world stage. We no longer are leaders from a soft power perspective. We break promises around the world to governments where we had built longstanding partnerships on this foundation of goodwill and American generosity, and have torn that down we tore that down in a matter of weeks last year. And yes, I think that the that we do need to pay attention of the value of soft power, that the value of these investments made in terms of stability and economic partnerships and cultural exchange that Americans have been the beneficiaries of over the last six decades. And, you know, at the cost, as I mentioned, of about $40 billion a year, which is less than 1% of the federal government, when instead today we're seeing, like you say, the administration try to replace that with a coercive and force-based hard power approach that, you know, time will tell if it's going to be effective or not. But even if it is, which I don't think we're yet seeing signs of, it's going to come at a cost that's, you know, magnitudes greater than the investment that USAID was making to achieve the same result.
1: So the people you're talking about that he put in charge, Trump and Musk and Doge and Rubio, they literally get their information from Fox News and Newsmax. Are they that ignorant? It's appalling that they could believe or misunderstand or not even have any concept of what USAID did.
0: I totally agree. I mean, I think you hear people say sometimes, oh, the cruelty is the point. And I don't want to, you know, underemphasize that's often true. But I think that people do miss how much the ignorance and incompetence is also the point. I mean, these were people, as I say, who truly did not understand the agency that they were coming in to destroy. There was one just crazy situation where Doge was terminating the very contracts that we would need to do the life-saving work that remained. And they ended up terminating all these contracts by mistake, including a contract that provided potable water in to American staff that were in South Sudan, who all of a sudden had to start rationing drinking water because they weren't sure when they would get their next shipment. They accidentally terminated the lease for the building that we were working on to terminate those contracts. And maybe in the most outrageous kind of an almost funny scenario, they terminated the contract for the software system that was actually needed to terminate the contract. So this is just an example of how completely uninformed and incompetent the processes were by which they were doing things, taking their destructive actions.
1: Well, Nicholas, I admire you and all whistleblowers. I know it's a difficult choice, and it's often a painful choice and often has really terrible consequences. But there's a shortage of bravery in this country at the moment when we have such a dangerous and reckless government. And I commend you for what you've done.
0: Thank you so much. And thanks for sharing the story.
1: And again, I've been speaking with Nicholas Henrich, who's a former civil servant who worked at USAID under four administrations. He served as the Bureau of Global Health's Director of Policy Programs and Planning until January of 2025, when he was designated as USAID's Acting Assistant Administrator for Global Health. On March the 2nd of 2025, he was placed on administrative leave for exposing the Trump administration's illegitimate and dangerous dismantling of USAID. And his new book is Into the Wood Chipper, a whistleblower's account of how the Trump administration shredded USAID. And this has been Background Briefing. I'm Ian Masters, and I'd like to thank producers Graham Fitzgibbon and Asher Price. And if you've missed any of today's program and would like to explore our vast archives, you can visit us at backgroundbriefing.org, where we'll include extended interviews searchable by topic, and have made it easy for you to sign up for the daily email updates that provide links to resources, articles, and books discussed on the program. 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Bye for now.

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2: Welcome, friends, to another edition of Economic Update, a weekly program devoted to the economic dimensions of our lives and those of our children. I'm your host, Richard Wolff. Today's program is devoted to the single most misunderstood and perhaps most important concept in all of economics. It's something many of you have asked me to talk about, and I've kept notes on what you've asked, and I'd like to respond in today's program. The issue is profit. What exactly is profit, and what should we understand by the term? Well, in the simplest language imaginable, profit is the difference between the cost of producing a good or a service, on the one hand, and the revenue you get from selling it, on the other. The difference is the profit. People with money invest that money. Capitalists use their capital, their money, as capital when they use it in a way designed to make it grow, to have more at the end of the process than they started with. They want, therefore, to get profit. The word is so profound that it has crawled into every corner of our lives. We want to profit from an opportunity to visit a lovely spot. We want to profit from our association with another person. Profit has taken on all these meanings about gaining something, getting something good happen to you. But it all begins in economics, where the profit is the difference between the cost and the revenue. That extra that got you into it in the first place. Now, right away, let me assure you, it has also been a mystery. Where does the profit come from? Some of you know laws of thermodynamics. You'll know that what goes in is what comes out. And let's see what goes into producing a good or a service. There's the tools, the equipment, the raw materials, and the labor. Right? We can start with a sheep that has wool on its back. But in order to take that sheep with the wool on its back and have a sweater, work has to be done. Some work is done to take the wool off the sheep. More work is done to process the wool. Then more work is done by spinning the wool into fiber and then weaving the fiber into a textile and then making the sweater. Lots of labor. But really, it all starts with nature, the sheep, and then it's all labor. Well, if it's all labor, what exactly, where's the profit come in? Labor can be paid its wages. It usually is. If you want to count the supervisors, pay them a salary. It usually is. So you pay for the wages, you pay for the salary, and you pay for the tools and equipment and raw materials. And then you sell it. Well, in the early days of capitalism, people said, aha, the profit comes because you sell it at a price higher than all of the costs, which are all about labor of shoring the sheep, labor of processing the wool, labor of making the sweater. It's all labor, and then you have the sweater, and then the owner of the business jacks up the price and jacks it above what all the labor costs are, and there is the profit. So people had the idea profit comes from buying and selling. It's just what the seller can get away with. The idea that the price of something is whatever the market will bear. It's sort of an interesting idea, except it makes a mystery out of the merchant. What is the merchant? The merchant is a person who buys something and then sells it. He doesn't process it. He doesn't change it. If you go into your neighborhood store and you want to buy a bag of potato chips, you know that the person you're buying it from in the store simply bought it from another person at an earlier moment. And you know that they make their profit in that store by charging you more than they paid for it. So profit really looks like it's just the action of the storekeeper, of the seller. And by the way, historically, people have gotten very angry at sellers, blaming them for jacking up prices. Well, I want to suggest to you that there's another way to look at profit that will be more helpful than anything we've said so far. Let's start this way. Whenever anybody sells anything, we can divide up the revenue in terms of who gets pieces of it. If you're making ice cream cones or shoes or software programs, it really doesn't matter. You produce them, you sell them. Now you get a revenue when you sell the ice cream, the shoe, or the software. You take a portion of that revenue and you replace the tools, equipment, and raw materials you used up in making that ice cream, that shoe, or that software. That's one portion that you use of your revenue. Here's the second portion. You pay your workers. You pay your low-level workers, your medium-level workers, and your highest-paid workers. You pay wages and salaries. And then there's part of the revenue that's left over. Who gets that? Well, if it's in a corporation, it's the board of directors. If it's a little business, it's the owner-operator of the business. They get the profit. They get that portion of the revenue that flows not to the workers, that's wages and salaries, not to other businesses from whom you buy the tools, equipment, and raw materials. No, no, it's that little portion, 5%, 10%, 15%, if you're lucky, more than that, that goes just to that group of people that own the enterprise or that run it at the top. Now let's talk about that. Profit is the portion of the revenue that goes to a relatively small group of people. Corporations, the board of directors, usually 10 to 20 individuals. Even if the company, like General Motors or General Electric or Apple or Amazon, has tens of thousands of employees, the profit, the portion of the difference between the revenue and all the costs, goes to a tiny group, board of directors of a corporation. In this story, the first thing I want you to think about is profit goes to a tiny minority. But that tiny minority that gets the profit, let's say 10 or 20%, which isn't unusual at all, those people don't make anything. They don't. They don't make the tools, equipment, and raw materials. Other workers do that. They don't work with the tools on the raw materials. That's what the workers who paid wages and salaries do now. they only meet a few times a year, the board of directors, and the individuals who sit on them typically sit on a whole bunch of boards of directors. They don't do a lot of work on this one, but they get all that money. They get the profits. 10-20% of the revenue goes to this tiny group of people. So the first thing I want you to think about is there's something screamingly unjust going on here. All the people who made the raw materials and tools and equipment and all the people who used them poured their everything, brains and muscles, into making that product for sale. And then it was sold. And then a big chunk of it, 10, 20, 30% profit, went to a tiny group of people that are barely involved. Wow. You might want to ask yourself, why doesn't the wealth produced by all these people pay all these people for having done it? That's not how capitalism works. Wow. Now we get to the really scary part. In economics, the profession I'm a part of, that I have taught all my life, that I was taught in America's leading universities, says that the test for what we should be doing is to see whether it's profitable or not. There are millions of debates in the U.S. Congress in which something is decided by saying, we should let the market decide where we make investments by making them where they are most profitable. The idea being that what's most profitable is what's best for us all to be doing. But that's a mistake. That's an analytical mistake. Maximizing profit is not what's good for all of us. Maximizing profit is good for that part of the population that receives profits, because if they got bigger, they do well. We could have, if we were a democratic society the way we claim, we could have our economic system say the thing to maximize are wages and salaries, because that's what the overwhelming majority of people depend on. That's what shapes their lives. That was enables them to afford for themselves, their families, their children. Why are we not maximizing that? Wow. Maximizing profit isn't a recipe for economic efficiency. It claims to be that, but it hides what it really is about. It's a claim that says what's good for the rich who get the profits, the people who sit at the top of the corporation, is what's good for all of us. And we all know better than that. What do the people in a board of directors do with the profits? Well, that's where we're going to go next. We're going to take a look at how they use those profits. And there you're going to see again what's wrong with a system that focuses on, bases itself on, the idea that profit is a category we should not only admit without criticism, but should celebrate as the decision-making criterion for everything we do. Stay with us. We'll be right back. Welcome back, friends, to the second half of today's Economic Update. Today's program is devoted, as you know, to an analysis of the concept of profit. And where we left off in the first half, I was explaining that an alternative to profit maximizing as the rule of economics, the way it is taught and understood in our culture, we could just as well have a system that maximizes wage and salaries on the grounds that that's what the mass of people are most concerned about. You and I work for somebody else in most cases, right? And therefore, we are concerned first and foremost about earning enough money to take care of the lives we lead. We may be interested in helping the enterprise, that's fine, but we have a primary commitment based on our family obligations and our sense of self to earn enough money to live a decent life. Why isn't then that the objective of a democratic society? Why are we all working hard in an enterprise that admits to us, at least in the abstract literature of economics, that profit maximization is its goal? Now you can begin to understand why capitalists behave, employers behave in the way that they do, nickel and diming their workers. Well, now you can see why. The less I have to give to the worker, the more my profit. Oh, wow. Let me see if I can get a machine to replace my worker. Why will I do that? Because it enhances my profit. Do you need more examples? Pushing for profits leads capitalists to hurt workers, fire them, limit their time in the bathroom, put a supervisor over you to make you work harder, faster, fire you if they can find someone a little cheaper to replace you. Maybe an immigrant, maybe a female, maybe a child. Capitalism has worked at all of those. That's our history. We've suffered from the profit-maximizing rule. That's why it's important to see through it, which is what I'm trying to help you to do. Some of you might say, well, if we maximize wages and salaries, who's going to take care of technology? Who's going to spend money on research and development? That is easy to answer. Right now, how much research and development is done is mostly determined by the profit earners, the boards of directors. They decide how much of the profit they get to spend on R&D, on research and development. They only decide not only how much to spend, but what to spend it on. And guess what? They're going to spend it on what's the most profitable thing to do. Is that the thing we need most in society? Of course not. You know what we need most in society is to make our young people really well educated, able to use all of modern technology to the nth degree. Are we doing that? Not at all. Huge portions of our population's children are getting mediocre education or no education at all. Money that could be used to provide that education isn't. It's being used to make some technical process a little faster so the company that does it first can get more profit. That's not a decision that's good for society. That's a decision that's good for profit maximization. And the two, as all my examples show you, are not the same. Don't be fooled by people who tell you that economics needs a rule and profit maximization is it. Economics may need a rule, but profit maximization is neither the best one nor the only one. Now I want to turn and approach the question of profit in yet another way. I want you to understand that every calculation of profit is in fact lousy, poor, inadequate, incomplete. You know why? Because when anybody ever sat down and said, what are the costs of doing something versus what are the revenues? They only ever counted a few of the costs and they only ever counted a few of the revenues, because you don't know them all and you can't measure them all, which means every actual calculation was partial. I'm going to give you old and new examples. Old example. A capitalist decides whether it's useful to build a factory over here on this side of the river. He does his calculations. What does that mean? He looks at the costs he's going to have. I have to build the factory. I have to pay for the electricity to run the factory. I have to hire the workers. I have to buy them. Does it all. And this is what I can charge for the electricity that I, the products that I make. And what he can charge for the product is greater than what it costs him to undertake the production, he does it. Profit decides, do it. And he does it. And now the old example. Turns out this factory, when it's in full production, emits horrible smoke out of its smokestack. Oh, it's really gruesome stuff. Over the next 5 years, hundreds of children get asthma in the 2 mile radius around the factory. It turns out that people have to replace their paint on their homes more often because they wear out with the smoke. If you add up all the costs to the sick children, to the households that came about, if you added those, because those are real costs, you know, costs you wouldn't have incurred if you hadn't built that factory. If you add those costs, they are more than the profit. If you had added them at the beginning, you would never have built that factory because it wouldn't have been profitable. It was only profitable because in our society, we don't require people to pay for those costs. It's only a few decades ago that we began, that's why this is an old example, to have an environmental protection agency whose job it was to go see if there were these kinds of costs and to bring them to people's attention. But that's only the beginning. When that factory was located there, suddenly 280 cars had to get to that factory every morning and leave every night. Patterns of traffic changed. That caused wear and tear in the street. That hurt some businesses, helped others. These are all costs. Were they calculated? No. Nobody paid attention to them. Here's another one. That factory was very noisy. Turns out that factory damaged the ears and the hearing of all those hundreds of workers. Didn't even show up for 20 years. And by then, everybody noticed, everybody's wearing a hearing aid. Oh, a cost. Ooh, it's too late. What's my point here? Very simple. The costs of everything, like the revenues of everything, are guesses about the future by people who don't know or cannot measure what those costs and revenues are. You know, there's an analogy here about consciousness, human consciousness. Before Sigmund Freud, we all thought we had a mind. After Sigmund Freud, we always thought we have two minds. One we call conscious, the other one we call unconscious or semi-conscious. Turns out parts of the brain take in reality, but are not allowed to think it consciously, so we think it unconsciously. In the slip of the tongue, in the Freudian slip of the tongue, in the joke, in the memory, in the dream we have, we learn to respect what we don't know. We go to therapy to have someone help us recover a dream so we can think about what it tells us about what makes us tick. Well, I got news for you, Jack and Jill. Profit is a make-believe. It only counts some things. It doesn't count all the relevant things. We'd be much better off if we had a democratic conversation. a whole group of us working somewhere or living somewhere, or maybe a conversation between those who work at a place and those who reside in the environment around it. And let's decide what we want to do and what we don't. And let everybody chime in with all of the costs and possible benefits. We'll make mistakes, but there'll be mistakes we all own, mistakes we all helped to shape. That's the virtue of democracy. Otherwise, we will continue to live in a system, capitalism, that allows a tiny minority of people, according to the U.S. Census, 3% of Americans are employers. The other 97%, you and me, in this country, are not, and the numbers are not very different in other countries. So, here we go. If we don't want the capitalist system to dictate to us, you will live in a country where what gets built, what gets produced, is determined by the people who get the profit maximizers. They will decide what to do with the, wow. That's really not different from living in a society where what you get is what the king decides you will get, or what the chief decides. It is that which democracy intended to overcome. But as I have said before to you, the kings and the queens of the past fooled us. We thought we got rid of them, but they were clever. They changed their name from king and queen and took up a new name and a new residence. The new name, CEO, and the new residence inside the businesses of the world they now run. If you think we can do better than this, that the effort of a collective is a better guide to how to make the world a better place, if democracy is what we have said it was, then let's institute it where it matters. Inside the enterprise, let us decide what it is we're going to do that is good for the totality of that enterprise. Not live anymore under the pretense that what's best for the profiteer is what's best for all the rest of us. It was never true. It isn't true now. And it isn't about to become true. And if we're not very careful, the profit-driven system will take us down with it. I hope you found this discussion of profit interesting and worthwhile. And in any case, I look forward to speaking with you again next week.
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0: welcome to the Shortwave Report. I'm your host and producer, Dan Roberts. The Shortwave Report is a 30-minute review of news and opinion heard on the shortwave radio and the internet in Northern California. 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In today's edition, you'll hear reports from Germany's Radio Deutsche Welle, France 24, and Radio Havana, Cuba. We'll begin with Germany's Radio Deutsche Welle. The wildfires in France, Spain, and Italy have been the major topic in European news. A few notes. A hectare is about 2.5 acres, and 40 degrees centigrade is 104 degrees Fahrenheit. First, a brief summary of the situation in France and Spain. Spanish Prime Minister Pedro Sanchez directly blames human-induced global warming for the climate emergency. Hundreds of thousands of people have been evacuated. An excerpt of an interview with Jan Philip Scholz, a correspondent in Valencia, Spain. Then excerpts of an interview with Stephen Pine, an American fire historian. He discusses whether these fires are unprecedented, and as climate change worsens, will the fires get worse? He argues that humanity has created a new age of fire, a Pyrocene era. He points out how we could mitigate the increasing danger, mainly to stop warming the planet, and how we are living on the land. Much of the world that is burning now has always been in fire-prone areas. He talks about the living nature of fire. Germany's Radio Deutsche Welle.
1: Well, thousands of firefighters across France and Spain are battling massive wildfires sweeping through both countries since last week. The blazes have triggered one of the continent's biggest evacuation efforts since the Second World War, with around 375,000 people forced from their homes. Now emergency crews are facing what seems an impossible deadline.
2: It's a race against time. Firefighting crews are working around the clock to battle blazes that continue to rage through France and Spain. They're hoping to make progress in halting the spread of the wildfires before a forecast surge in temperatures this week, which could make fighting the flames even more difficult. In the southwestern French region of Gironde, the fire has already burned an area 4 times the size of Paris. The fires are also threatening the city of Bordeaux. Thousands of firefighters are on the ground, supported by aircraft dropping water and flame retardants. Around a dozen countries have provided planes, helicopters, firefighters, and other assistance, including Germany. Though some fires have stabilized, others continue to burn out of control, scorching tens of thousands of hectares and forcing hundreds of thousands of people to flee. Visiting affected areas, Spanish Prime Minister Pedro Sanchez directly blamed global warming for the crisis.
3: In any case, what is certainly true is that the climate emergency, this sustained and systematic increase in temperatures that we're seeing every year, is exponentially driving up the spread and intensity of the fires we are suffering. And we're seeing increasingly similar patterns in the fires across our entire country.
2: The fires have left a massive trail of destruction across forests and communities.

0: lands have been burned there already. 20,000 people have been evacuated. The area of burnt land is still smaller than what we have seen, for example, in Bordeaux or in the region around Madrid. But what is really quite unusual here is that so many people have been affected in such a short period of time. They have to be evacuated. They have to be confined in some cases. Some local authorities just told us that they were able to use what they call a window of opportunity last night and in the early morning hours where the temperatures were a little bit cooler, but they still stress that the fires in the region are not controlled. And the bad news is that the weather forecast is not very favorable. There might be another heat wave approaching and some heavy winds as well.
1: DW correspondent Jan-Philipp Schultz in Valencia, Spain tonight.
2: Now, some have called these blazes unprecedented, but are they really? Wildfires have become an unfortunately common reality of European summers now, and as man-made climate change continues, are they going to get worse? I'm joined now by the world's foremost expert on the history of fire and humanity's relationship to it. He's also the author of the book Undying Fire, A Fire History of Europe, in addition to many other works on the subject. Stephen Pine, thank you very much for joining me. So authorities in France are saying that the wildfires are unlike anything that they have ever seen in the country before. From what you've seen reported, are the French wildfires really at the level that we can call unprecedented for Europe?
3: Well, I think they're unprecedented for certainly recent decades. I try to avoid the word unprecedented. I would say they're historic. They may be monumental, but unprecedented. Europe has had fires since the Neolithic. The story has been one of fire embedded in an agricultural landscape. And you get wildfires when those landscapes, that agricultural landscape, is no longer being tended because of war or famine or plague, whatever. So we have a different setting sort of promoting, contributing to these kinds of fires, and they look a lot different, but I would not. So in that sense, they are unprecedented, but I would say historic. They're dangerous, they're tragic.
2: So let's keep our focus on the history of it for a second. You've argued that humanity has created a new age of fire, a Pyrocene era. What exactly do you mean by that?
3: Well, I think we are replacing the serial ice ages that have dominated Earth history for the last 2.5 million years, the Pleistocene, with a fire equivalent. We've been in an interglacial for the last 10 or 12,000 years, but I think through a series of sort of nudges and tweaks, humanity has been altering the conditions that would permit the ice to return, and we are replacing it with a sort of fire equivalent. So changes in sea level, mass migrations, biogeographic mass extinctions, biogeographic shifts, climate change, all these sort of features of ice ages are now, we can find analogs in fire. So I think that when we talk about adapting to fire, yeah, there are different levels, different scales at work, but I think ultimately we're talking about adapting to a fire age.
2: So if I understand you correctly, managing blazes like this will just become part of humanity's relationship with nature moving forward. Do you think we're prepared for that?
3: Well, I hope we don't continue to do this. There are a lot of mitigations that can apply. Ultimately, we have to rein in our capacity to warm the planet, and that means shutting down fossil fuel combustion. But a lot of that's locked in. We're going to be dealing with it for a long time. There are lots of things we can do. It's really one of many paradoxes that are going on is that these really large damaging fires, fires that even threaten or get into communities, even cities, are a pathology of the developed world. I mean, this is something, those places that have the most science, the most technology, the greatest wealth, the most fire expertise, in a way, are the ones that are being clobbered. So there is something fundamentally wrong with how we are living on the land. We have not considered fire in all of its manifestations, not really appreciating.

0: what's going. It's something that's been treated as a seasonal phenomenon, not something that's systemic. We react to it as an emergency instead of thinking about it as a problem of how we live on the land, what the landscape looks like. I mean, how did Europeans, particularly in the Mediterranean, survive for thousands of years in an extremely fire-prone area? Now it's ramped up, of course, by global warming, but it's always been fire-prone. How did they do it? Well, they did it by cultivation, taming nature, taming fire, living within it, within those constraints. We've removed all of that. Part of our conversion to a fossil biomass society, if you will, we found alternatives, and now it turns out that fire isn't going away, and we've made it worse. We've taken our best friend, our ancient companion, and made it our worst enemy. I think it's very common for people to attribute kind of living qualities to these fires, that they're a beast, or to personify them. I try to avoid personifying, but it is an interesting question whether fire can be regarded as alive. And there are people, serious observers, who believe that's appropriate. My sense is it sort of depends on what you mean by life. I think of fire as kind of a virus. It's not itself living, but it requires the living world to spread, to propagate. It's completely dependent on, it's different than, say, hurricanes or ice storms or other floods, all of which are substances. Fire is a reaction, and it cannot exist apart from the living world. Life created the oxygen, life creates the fuel in the form of humans, life supplies most of the ignition. So it occupies a kind of nether world, living and not living, which makes it a very interesting phenomenon. There are a lot of things we can do, a lot of little things you can do to prevent some of the worst damages. Ultimately, we have to wrestle the global warming and climate change issue.
1: That was fire historian Stephen J. Pine.
2: Those excerpted interviews were from Germany's Radio Deutsche Welle, which may be heard at a combined audio-video website, dw.com, as well as on YouTube at their channels called DW News and DW Documentary. They're also available at most podcast sites, as is the Shortwave Report. I highly recommend listening to the complete interview with fire historian Stephen Pine, which is entitled "France and Spain's Wildfires is the Worst Yet to Come." If that subject is of interest to you, I would also recommend a book by Gaston Bachelard entitled "The Psychoanalysis of Fire." On to France 24. Last week, I covered the huge confrontation by East Indian youth who called themselves the Cockroach Movement. They have called a truce after the Minister of Education resigned. Trump pardoned former right-wing President Juan Orlando Hernandez of Honduras in December for allowing shipments of 400 tons of cocaine to the United States. He returned to Honduras this week. The death toll in Venezuela from massive earthquakes a month ago has risen to 5,500, with many thousands of people unaccounted for. France 24.
3: India's government spokesperson says youth protesters have agreed to end protests after talks. It follows the resignation of India's education minister after weeks of demonstrations that demanded his removal. This over alleged leaks in some of the country's most competitive entrance exams that caused an outrage among students. Called the Cockroach Movement, it started as a call for education reforms, but has grown into a broader protest over unemployment, government accountability, and economic opportunities. Well, joining us for more on that is Andrew Hillier from our International Affairs Desk. So, Andy, the Cockroach Party has now come forward and confirmed that the protests are indeed ending. Is this the end of the movement or the beginning of perhaps more changes to come?
4: Well, I think the protesters will certainly hope that this is the beginning of more changes to come, even though they are declaring this as a victory now as things stand. Let's just walk you through the latest developments, because there is a lot that has happened today. So as you mentioned there, leaders of this youth movement, this social media-driven movement known as the Cockroach Janta Party, have said that they are ending the protests in New Delhi. Now, they say the government has accepted all of their demands. Of course, this coming after India's education minister resigned. A key demand of the protesters, again, this, of course, sparked by a string of irregularities in what are essentially life-changing exams, specifically allegations that entrance exams to prestigious medical schools had been leaked and sold. And that is what led to calls for an overhaul of the education system, the resignation of the education minister. Now, of course, that he has resigned, leaders of the movement say that after a fresh round of talks, their demands have been met. And it's worth also reminding viewers that this is a very rare challenge to India's Prime Minister, Narendra Modi. Remember, of course, tens of thousands of students have been out on the streets. Modi is not a leader who tends to be swayed by protest movements. Critics have accused him of cracking down on dissent and on the opposition. And you have had essentially opposition politicians coming out in support of this movement. So essentially a big challenge to Modi's power. Remember, these voters are critical for the future. And Modi, he's already seen his parliamentary majority slim down. He doesn't want to lose those voters going forward.
3: All right, Andy, thank you very much for providing that analysis and a little bit of context for that as well.
5: An emotional family reunion, a prayer on the tarmac, followed by a rally crowded with supporters.
6: By the hand of God and thanks to all of your prayers, today I returned to my homeland.
5: President of Honduras from 2014 to 2022, Juan Orlando Hernandez, has returned to great fanfare.
7: Long live Juan Orlando Hernandez, an innocent person with a noble heart.
5: Shortly after leaving office, Hernandez had been extradited to the U.S. to face charges of drug trafficking. In 2024, he was found guilty of helping Latin American cartels to smuggle more than 500 tons of cocaine into the U.S. and sentenced to 45 years in prison. But last December, Hernandez was abruptly pardoned by U.S. President Donald Trump. The reprieve came just days before Honduras's latest election, in which Trump was supporting Hernandez's conservative ally, Nasri Asfura. Asfura would go on to win amid what left-wing politicians called foreign election interference by Washington. Hernandez himself claiming Trump's support exonerates him.
8: A minute of silence in Caracas at 6:04 p.m., the exact time the disaster struck. The pause to honor the victims of the twin earthquakes that hit Venezuela 1 month ago. According to the latest official toll, more than 5,500 people have died and thousands more remain missing, buried under the rubble. But recovery operations are gradually giving way to a new phase of activity focused on humanitarian aid, debris removal, and reconstruction. To assist in these efforts, the IMF has released $346 million in funding. The UN is also on the ground and calling for action.
9: The scales of the disaster means that the needs remain very high. UNFPA requires $10 million to expand its response. Today, we have only received 40% of what we need.
8: According to the Venezuelan government, more than 17,000 people are homeless, and many lack access to running water or sanitation facilities. The country's executive vice president, Delcy Rodriguez, has pledged to provide 4,000 homes to those affected by the disaster this year and 10,000 homes by 2027.
2: 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We will conclude with Radio Havana, Cuba. Cuban President Miguel Díaz-Canel thanked the Mexican people for their support of Cuba as it struggles under U.S. blockades and sanctions. In the occupied West Bank, Israeli settlers torched two mosques during recent raids, which included the detention of 70 and the killing of four Palestinians. The U.S. House of Representatives passed a $1.5 trillion budget for the Department of War. The bill includes a permanent integration of the U.S. and Israeli military defense technologies and future defense cooperation. Radio Havana, Cuba.
10: Miguel Díaz-Canel, first secretary of the Central Committee of the Communist Party of Cuba and president of the Republic, thanked the Mexican people for their expressions of support for the island during the march held on Sunday in Mexico City to commemorate July 26th, National Rebellion Day. The president acknowledged on social media that the mobilization that took place on Paseo de la Reforma, commemorating the 73rd anniversary of the attacks on the Moncada and Carlos Manuel de Céspedes barracks, an event that marked the beginning of the process that culminated in the triumph of the Cuban Revolution in 1959. Thousands of people marched from the Emiselio de Juarez Monument to the former site of the U.S. Embassy, where they demanded the lifting of the economic, commercial, and financial blockade imposed by Washington against Cuba. In the occupied West Bank, Israeli settlers torched two mosques in the recent wave of violent attacks on several Palestinian towns and villages. One resident of Quisva said, "This is a religious crime. It is a moral crime. They are thieves, and you can call them with all of the bad descriptions because there is no human being on this planet that torches a religious place." This comes as Israeli military forces detained over 70 Palestinians in raids over the past several days in occupied West Bank. The arrests and attack on the mosques followed the killing of at least four Palestinians in the town of Tal on Friday, when Israeli settlers and soldiers opened fire on residents attempting to protect their homes. Two Israeli soldiers were also killed. Francesca Albanese, the UN Special Rapporteur on the occupied Palestinian territories, has condemned the Israeli settlers and their attacks as pogroms against defenseless civilians. As much of the world draws a line in the sand with Israel over its genocide in Gaza, the United States nears unchecked collaboration. When the U.S. House of Representatives narrowly passed a $1.5 trillion budget for the Department of War this week, the bill included a controversial provision that would permanently integrate U.S. and Israeli military tech advances in a way that would, as Israeli Prime Minister Benjamin Netanyahu put it, turn Israel from a foreign aid recipient to a full-scale partner with the United States. Howdy, partner. Future presidents, under this provision passed by Congress this last week, will not be able to simply withdraw it from a project. A new president could come in after Donald Trump, and he would not be able to do anything with this new Defense Authorization Act. It is a legislation that Trump says is needed to fund all of the Pentagon's operations in the year to come. $1.5 trillion. But the U.S.-Israeli war on Iran, resuming with ferocity, and the deaths of 18 U.S. soldiers so far, at least those are the ones that they have admitted have been killed, more than 400 wounded, the bill is now stalled in the Senate, although it passed the House. While it's par for the course for lawmakers in both parties to push back against some of the elements, this year, one particular section has attracted attention: a framework for expanding U.S.-Israeli military ties by entrenching Israeli technology within the U.S. defense supply chain in a way that would shield it from any annual budgeting process in Congress. A bipartisan amendment in the House from Democratic Congressman Ro Khanna and Republican Congressman Thomas Massie to strip the bill of Section 219 failed to pass last week, but it did garner more than 100 Democratic votes. Ultimately, the defense budget passed in the lower chamber with the provision intact. Its vote was 216 to 212. The United Nations Special Rapporteur on the Occupied Palestinian Territories says that the removal of International Criminal Court Chief Prosecutor Karim Khan cannot be read in isolation from the campaign to overturn the arrest warrant against Israeli Prime Minister Benjamin Netanyahu. Khan's removal lines up very neatly with the fight to neutralize Netanyahu's arrest warrant. Coincidence is not a luxury international law can no longer afford. Francesca Albanese, an Italian attorney who is the special rapporteur for the occupied Palestinian territories, said that the report cited a senior Israeli official saying that the SAR oversaw a dedicated task force and employed intensive diplomatic efforts aimed at securing Khan's removal from office. Khan's decision to seek arrest warrants for Netanyahu and former defense minister Yoav Gallant in May of 2024 for alleged war crimes in Gaza has unleashed a ferocious campaign of threats and sanctions on him and those supporting the court's work on Palestine. Albanese, a human rights lawyer who has held the UN mandate since 2022, was reacting to the vote by ICC member states at a special session in New York of the International Criminal Court to dismiss Khan over alleged misconduct. In March, after Middle East Eye revealed that a panel of three judicial experts appointed by a court's own oversight body had unanimously cleared them, Albanese wrote that the pro-apartheid camp is already working to remove him anyway. Those who stand for justice must ensure this attempt fails. Albanese has been sanctioned by the Donald Trump administration days after she published a report naming more than 60 companies that she said were profiting from Israel's occupation of Palestinian territory. Khan was the first ICC official designated under the executive order in February 2025 over the warrants sought for Netanyahu and Gallant. Ever since then, Israel and the United States have targeted the ICC prosecutor, and now they have their way, and they have kicked him off the ICC, the International Criminal Court.
2: 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On shortwave, Cuba may be heard from noon to 1 p.m. at 15140 and from 6 p.m. to midnight at 6000. 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
1: Broadcasting from the Civic Cypher Studios, welcome to the QR Code, where we share perspective, seek understanding, and shape outcomes. The man you are about to hear from is a man who could give Carmen Sandiego a run for her money, because even I don't know where in the world he is. He is the Q in the QR Code. He goes by the name of Q Ward.
2: The voice that you just heard knows who Carmen Sandiego is. Some of you may not, but that is very, very impressive. We're going to have a conversation about that. But he is the R in the QR code. He goes by the name Ramses Ja.
1: Indeed, my name. Stay tuned later on in the show for entertainment. Iman Shumpert. Did I say that right? Iman Shumpert?
2: Indeed.
1: Okay, Iman Shumpert swears off marriage after a costly divorce. Believe it or not, I actually know who this guy is. I just don't know how to say his name. But he's a former NBA player. He was married to like a pop singer. And he talks about his divorce. And people are talking about that because there was a lot of money involved, and you know, he's dealing with the aftermath. So that's some cool entertainment news that people are talking about today. We thought we'd weigh in. We're going to have some dialogue prior to that. What life lessons have you learned the hard way? I got at least one, but mine is a little positive. And I know Q has something for that as well. For Q Words Clapback, don't tread on me. I don't know what you have in store, but Don't Tread on Me feels like it might be talking about that shooting in Utah and what people are saying about that. But I don't know. Maybe, maybe not. We'll see. Before we break, for Better Do Better, Trump still blames vandals for the reflecting pool damage despite the Department of Justice's findings, his own Department of Justice. So we have to talk about that. We're going to share our opinions on the update on the Nolan Wells case. The state autopsy is now complete, but the results will stay sealed. And we're going to talk about what's going on in the culture, of course. The State of Black America report warns that progress is being reversed. That is from the Urban League, the National Urban League. And so all that and much more to stick around for. Right now, though, and as always, we'd like to start off with a feel-good feature. And today's feel-good feature comes from The Guardian. A new analysis of Black voters in the South indicates that Republican attempts to dilute their political power is driving them to the polls in larger numbers and shifting their counties further left. After the Supreme Court effectively gutted Section 2 of the Voting Rights Act protections in late April, Republican legislatures across the South rapidly pushed to disenfranchise Black voters by redrawing congressional maps. Louisiana, Florida, Tennessee, and Alabama all immediately worked to pass new maps, while the Mississippi governor had said that he wants legislators to redraw maps before the upcoming midterm elections. The analysis by VoteHub, a data-focused election organization, indicates that the efforts have only motivated Black voters in the 78 Black Belt counties it tracked. All but one shifted left in partisan turnout compared with 2024. Further, majority Black counties that voted after Louisiana v. Calais, the landmark Supreme Court decision that triggered the Republican-led redistricting efforts, had a surge in voter participation. Excuse me. The trend was clear earlier this year when Louisiana, South Carolina, Alabama, and Georgia held primaries after the Supreme Court ruling. Louisiana, from which the Calais decision stemmed, disregarded votes that had already been cast until the state was able to redraw congressional maps, while nearby Alabama quickly split its majority Black districts. South Carolina and Georgia moved to dilute Black political power in the state by redrawing maps, though neither state ultimately did so. Alabama produced one of the strongest shifts of all, with one of the largest positive turnout differentials and a significant partisan turnout that indicates increased Black voter mobilization in states with substantial Republican redistricting efforts. So, Republicans did what they did to dilute Black voting power, and Black people, it appears, are responding by turning out in larger numbers. So, that is an appropriate response. It is a feel-good feature for a reason. It feels good, and now that midterms are looming, here's hoping that those efforts will continue by Black voters and all voters that have been disenfranchised by this administration. All right. The State of Black America report warns that progress is being reversed. Okay. So first thing I want to say, for people that are not familiar with the National Urban League, it is akin to the NAACP, historic civil rights organization going back decades and decades and decades. Q and I are very friendly with the powers that be on the national level. We are very much value aligned with the NAACP, with the Urban League, with the National Council for Negro Women, with many civil rights organizations. We often get to go and speak or do live shows from the conventions and whatnot. And again, we're very friendly with the organizers and the leadership. And so not only is this something that we're happy and proud to share, but we almost have like a responsibility because we're like loosely like a part of the team, right? And so I want you to know that because this comes from that perspective. But also, you know, we have more, we watch this a little bit more closely than most people. So I just want to make sure everyone, that we bring everyone to the conversation so you understand where we are. Longtime listeners, of course, know this, but, you know, for folks just coming to the conversation, that's a bit of the backstory. All right. The National Urban League says years of progress for Black Americans are being reversed, citing changes to diversity initiatives, employment, voting rights, and civil rights enforcement in its newly released 2026 State of Black America report. Released Thursday, the report from the National Urban League, one of the nation's oldest civil rights organizations, argues that many of the economic and social gains made in recent years have come under increasing pressure during President Donald Trump's second term. Quote, between 2021 and 2024, the four-year period following the murder of George Floyd, Black life in America saw historic wins. Black unemployment dropped to a record low, and the number of Black households living in poverty dropped to its lowest point on record. That progress was short-lived when the current administration took office in January 2025, unquote. This is according to the report. Published by the National Urban League, the report features contributions from elected officials, policy leaders, and other prominent voices, including National Urban League President and CEO Marc Morial. That's, again, one of our guys. He's everybody. He's the man. But anyway, it points to the rollback of diversity, equity, and inclusion initiatives, changes within the Justice Department's Civil Rights Division and Equal Employment Opportunity Commission, and recent voting rights decisions as key concerns. The report also argues that Black workers are experiencing renewed economic challenges after several years of improvement, estimating that between 250,000 and more than 300,000 Black women lost their jobs in 2025. The White House disputed the report's conclusions in a statement to The Hill. The White House spokeswoman Allison Schuster said President Trump was elected with a mandate to eliminate what the administration describes as discriminatory diversity, equity, and inclusion policies. Quote, President Trump was resoundingly elected with a mandate to end divisive racist policies and restore merit and efficiency, Schuster said, adding that the administration believes its economic agenda has benefited Black Americans. Mm. A White House official also pointed to recent labor data, telling The Hill that Black unemployment declined in recent months and citing an analysis from the Joint Center for Political and Economic Studies showing the number of Black workers increased by 101,000 between April and May. Again, contrast that with the earlier part of the article that says that in 2025, more than 250,000 and 300,000 Black women lost their jobs. So they're saying 101,000 got those jobs back between April and May. And not sure if those jobs are at the same level or they're like entry level. But I digress. Let me continue with the article here. The Justice Department also defended its approach. A spokesperson said that the Civil Rights Division enforces federal law even-handedly for all Americans, and that preferential treatment on the basis of race has no place in our society. The National Urban League rejected that assessment, arguing that diversity initiatives expand opportunity and help address long-standing racial inequities rather than create them. Beyond assessing current conditions, the report outlined several recommendations aimed at strengthening economic opportunity for Black communities. Among them are continued investment in historically Black colleges and universities, expanded support for Black-owned businesses, rebuilding the Minority Business Development Agency, and increasing access to emerging industries, including artificial intelligence, clean energy, and biomedical technology. Quote, the next economy is being built today, the report states. It goes on to say, who builds it will determine who benefits from it for generations. The report also calls for continued legal challenges to policies the organization believes undermine civil rights protections while encouraging state and local governments to strengthen safeguards where federal protections have been rolled back. Quote, when Washington retreats, state houses must advance. Unquote. The report states, arguing that long-term progress will require both legal action and sustained investment in Black communities. Goes on to say, quote, the fight is not over and we will not yield. I'm going to just a brief note here. Again, Q and I have been following this very closely. We go to the convention every year. We understand the conversations. We're part of the conversation. We help shape a lot of the conversations that are had there. A lot of stuff that we knew, this, you know, we're just kind of monitoring and tracking it, but still things that we need to know. And every year there is a State of Black America address that comes out. And around here, we feel like it's our responsibility to share it with our listeners. Q, your thoughts on the report.
2: It's try to find a better word for discouraging. Try to find a better word for unsurprised.
1: Yeah.
2: Try to find a better word for uninspired. Try to find a better word for frustrated. We've been trying to find better words for I told you so. We've been trying to find a way to process information that was not only the most likely outcome of the man this country elected, but the easiest to predict outcome in the history of American politics. And people impacted by it voted for it. The group impacted most by it voted for it. And I remember a lot of people talking about the F around and find out portion of the show. And they said it with like zeal and excitement and like a little bit of a smile on their face, as if the told you so moment was going to be good. And you and I were talking both on microphones and off. We have to participate in the find out part two.
1: Yeah.
2: So it doesn't get to feel like a celebration. We don't get to look down our nose at the people who made this decision as if it's only going to impact them. I wish data mattered to anybody anymore. I wish facts mattered to anybody anymore. Because reports like this might move the needle, might get people to respond or react. But they don't. Nobody cares about data or information or facts anymore. As the large portions of the country that are spending a lot of time trying to make sure people don't believe anything so that they can get them to believe everything they say.
1: Yeah.
2: And it's incredibly discouraging. There's another big supposed to be gotcha moment going on in the culture right now, you know, regards to COVID and the vaccine. Mm-hmm. And it's a gotcha moment based on no data. Actually, all the data says the opposite of what all the anti-vaxxers are jumping online to celebrate. It was hugely effective. Way less people died. Way less people went to the hospital because of the vaccine. So, you know, here we are again looking at data that shows us what we knew already. And those who are determined to not believe that their guy can ever do anything wrong, they won't be swayed by this information at all. So it should be a massive story, but it's a non-story.
1: Yeah. Well, one thing I will say, because that's more than fair. Well, one thing I will say is, you know, I remember we were at the conference for the Urban League, and I think it was in Cleveland. And I don't know if this was last year's or year before. I'm not sure, but.
2: Cleveland was last year. We were Ramses Ja.
1: That's funny.
2: Very exciting moment.
1: That was the inside joke. Well, no, you shared that joke. Anyway, I remember at that time you saying, like, I wish that they had given us some instruction, because it was largely the same report that we got this year. But this year it feels like perhaps some of the instruction might have translated to action. The little instruction that we got, because, you know, based on the feel good feature, there's been the mobilization efforts, at least feel like they've been effective. And of course, the natural response to the disenfranchisement efforts that have kind of attempted to back black people into a corner. You know, we're seeing the response to that. So here's hoping that we continue to move toward righting the ship. But obviously that's something that hope feels like a more appropriate word. Expect would be too much. So, but we'll see. That's what we're here for. And you know, I'm, as ever, optimistic that we will gain back some of the ground that we've lost. I think that overall, that's the tendency of a country, of this country. And while we've lost a lot of ground, even without evidence to support that, I think that I believe in most human beings to be decent folks, and a handful that are in power, you know, they get corrupted because power does that to folks. So we'll see what happens. All right. You know, again, for people that listen daily or regularly, you understand that we've made a commitment to follow the Nolan Wells story, even when there's developments, and when there's developments that really we want to make sure that we cover this as close as we can. We believe he deserves it. That's the way I'll say it. So Nolan Wells' state autopsy is now complete, and the results will stay sealed. So I will share what we have. This from the BIN. The official autopsy in the death of Nolan Wells has been completed, marking another major development in the investigation into the 18-year-old's death. Officials familiar with the investigation confirmed to WLBT that the Mississippi State Medical Examiner's Office has finished its examination. However, the findings have not been made public and instead will be submitted directly to a Jackson County grand jury. Last week, Jackson County District Attorney Angel Myers McIlrath announced that the autopsy report, along with other evidence gathered during the investigation, would remain sealed until the grand jury reviews the case. Excuse me, the completion of the official autopsy comes as Wells' family continues pursuing its own independent investigation. On July 30th, civil rights attorney Ben Crump said his legal team is working with forensic audio engineers to analyze the full CTEL call made from the boat on July 4th, as well as oceanic engineering experts to better understand how Wells' body was ultimately recovered near the northwestern tip of Horn Island. Quote, "We want to know how it is possible that with oceanic tides," unquote, Crump said during a press conference at the National Urban League's annual conference in Nashville. How about that? Goes on to say, quote, "You've got low tides and high tides, so it's not adding up," unquote. Attorney Eric Hertz, who is helping lead the family's investigation, also said discussions continue with the Jackson County District Attorney's Office about conducting a joint forensic examination of phones connected to the case. Hertz said he expects the FBI would also be present if the inspection moves forward. Meanwhile, Dr. Roger A. Mitchell Jr., the board-certified forensic pathologist who conducted the family's independent autopsy, is continuing his review of the case. According to Crump's team, Mitchell is working to obtain Wells' throat, which was not available during the independent examination, as well as photographs taken closer to the time Wells' body was recovered. Earlier this month, Mitchell concluded that Wells' cause and manner of death were undetermined pending further investigation, adding that the available evidence was insufficient to rule out foul play. In a separate development, authorities this week arrested Joseph Dumars of California on allegations that he made online threats against Chancery Court Judge Ashley Cole, whose son was among the group that traveled to Horn Island with Wells. Earlier this week, Mississippi Attorney General Lynn Finch and other state officials said they were stepping up efforts to investigate and prosecute threats tied to the case, warning that intimidation of public officials, witnesses, and others connected to the investigation would be taken seriously. Wells disappeared July 4th after traveling to Horn Island off of Mississippi's Gulf Coast with a group of friends. His body was recovered 2 days later. With the official autopsy now complete, the case will move to the next phase as the grand jury reviews the medical examiner's findings alongside other evidence collected during the investigation. So again, I recognize that we're simply following this as things continue to develop. One of the things that stood out to me is that this has to be agony for his family, you know. And, you know, watching this unfold, you see more and more family pictures, and you see kind of like how proud they were of their son, how much they love their son. I mean, it's on full display for anyone to see that has been following this very closely. And for them to know that bits and pieces of their child are getting shipped around, that evidence has to stay sealed because of the investigation, so they cannot know these details, for everyone to have a vested interest, including people like us, wanting answers. I mean, there's a part of them that must feel very supported, but there's also a part of them that perhaps wishes that they had better control of the narrative, because all we can do is support in our own way and speculate. This is kind of what we have to do at this point, you know. And normally, you and I, we don't Q. That's who I'm talking to. You and I, we don't deal in what ifs. We don't deal in uncertainty. We don't deal in unknowns. We deal with data, and we connect the data to real life stories. And in this case, because of the gaps that we're kind of following in real time, that uncertainty for a person that just is interested in the results. And I think it's okay for me to say that I do care, because I think I do care. I don't know Nolan Wells, of course. But I think that, you know, when you look at him, like, you can say, like, he deserved to grow up. You know, I don't really need to know too much else about him to have a beating heart. I mean, Q, you know better than anybody that when Charlie Kirk, a person who was actively making my life and the life of the people that look like me and the life of my children, actively making my life more challenging in my estimation, when I saw that he died, I was like devastated. Q, you were devastated, right? And so it's okay if we say that we didn't want to see this happen. Like, it's a human response, I think. And I don't want this to devolve into like a media frenzy sort of a thing. I think that this story deserves to be told. He deserves for us to cover it. And because we can't do it all the time, we picked this one and here we are. Clearly I'm conflicted about this, but in my heart, I feel like I'm doing the right thing. I wouldn't know how to explain it even to myself. I just am kind of following my heart here. And, you know, obviously you gave me your full co-sign initially, and everybody else seems to be very supportive. And I hope that in some way we're supporting this family, despite the agony that they have to feel, again, with pieces of their, I could never. You got it, Q, the rest of the time, if you want.
2: Well, I actually need a little more from you.
1: Go for it.
2: Conflicted. Expound.
1: You know, my thing has always been like, our thing has always been like, we're going to do our best to be as responsible with these microphones and these audiences as possible. And we've never, thank God, all the program directors around the country, our partners and all the corporations, iHeart, you know, Radio Pacifica, everybody, has been focused, allowing us to focus on telling the stories that need to be told, not ratings. So we've never had to play a ratings game, and we never wanted to, right? And so we've told the stories in ways that we thought were accurate, that helped to imbue some humanity into Black stories and other stories, you know, disenfranchised, historically speaking, communities, stories that didn't really exist in the way that we thought that they should. And so we've never had to play a ratings game, thankfully. However, media by and large is a ratings game. Whoever tells the most gross, gruesome stories get the most clicks and the most views. And some of those stories are stories that we have to tell. We tell them in our own way, but it feels like when we pick the stories to cover and to follow, I worry that even if my heart's in the right place, that maybe we are, you know, not intending to contribute to the circus, you know, but we are, because it's like almost like inevitable. And I mean, you know better than anybody, that's something that I've struggled with. That's why I always come to you and ask, hey, what do you think about this? Should we do this or whatever? And so that's kind of where, you know, you've been always very good at kind of keeping me encouraged, though, and our listeners too. So.
2: Yeah, I don't think you should be conflicted. And it, you know, you've mentioned before this idea of us being a part of the circus. That always catches me off guard when you say it, because you're not a listener of our show. You are, it's our show.
1: Yeah.
2: You've attended every production meeting. You've taken part in every second, minute, and hour of research.
1: Yeah.
2: You've voiced every show we've ever done. So for you to be conflicted, like you don't 1000% know our what, our why,
1: I know our
2: how.
1: Why, yeah, that I know.
2: Like you know all of it. So when you're conflicted in this way, it catches. That's why I needed to hear you say more to try to understand where you're coming from, because I'm not conflicted in that way, because I'm not a listener who only gets pieces of stuff that we do. Like if a listener needed a more thorough explanation from us and had that opinion and we needed to correct them, I would understand. Yeah. When you veer that way, it always catches me off guard, because you know better than anybody else. If there's a circus, we don't participate.
1: Yeah. And that's always been my hope. I just hope it doesn't, I know what I'm trying to do. I know what we're trying to do, but I hope it doesn't come across that way. And I hope that we're contributing to, it's a big responsibility, because you know, you get a big audience and you can say things and shape people's thoughts, and you know, that's not a responsibility I take lightly. And so I'm doing my best. You know, there's no rule book here. You just kind of follow your heart and hope that you're doing the right thing. And so I hope I'm doing right by Nolan Wells and his memory. Sadly, I hope I'm doing right by his family. And I have to say details. Sometimes I have to talk about child offenders and all kinds of stuff. And it's not a circus thing for me. It's like, this is what happened. And I have to share this with you. And I'm not doing it because I think it's cool. What a sensational story. I'm doing it because it's like, as gross as this stuff is to talk about, you know, we had to talk about picking baby body parts out of rubble in Gaza. We had, you know, and that just sounds like sensational, but it's heartbreaking to cover it. But I'm hoping that it translates, is what I mean, that it translates in a way that people understand, okay, they're not trying to get clicks. We don't have to do that. We're just trying to tell these stories and make sure that the humanity is not lost. So I'll leave it there. I'll get to better do better just quickly. Donald Trump still blames vandals for the reflecting pool damage despite the DOJ's finding. All right, quickly, from CNN, President Donald Trump on Saturday rejected the Justice Department's conclusion that problems with the Lincoln Memorial reflecting pool stemmed from a flawed renovation rather than vandalism. Quote, "I disagree 100% with Jeanine Pirro, the U.S. Attorney for the District of Columbia, on the reflecting pool. I don't know what she is thinking. To me, it was a pure case of vandalism," in caps. Unquote, Trump wrote on True Social. Trump's post comes a day after the Justice Department acknowledged in a court filing that the president's $14 million renovation on the reflecting pool was, quote, "hasty and botched," unquote, and said that it was dropping the criminal case against former Olympian David Hearn, who was accused of vandalizing the landmark. The DOJ filing marked an embarrassing reversal from Pirro and a sharp reversal from the administration's earlier claims that vandals were responsible for the deteriorating pool lining, algae blooms, and green-colored water that appeared after the renovation. Three other people have been swept up in the administration's push to blame the pool's problems on alleged vandals, each pleading not guilty to lesser misdemeanor charges. Federal prosecutors dropped the charges against at least two of those people as well, according to D.C. court records and a lawyer representing one of the defendants. In an unusually descriptive filing about shoddy work on the reflecting pool this summer, Pirro's office pointed fingers directly at other federal agencies, including the Interior Department, for the bungled renovation and Hearn's vandalism case. Trump, without providing evidence, has repeatedly blamed alleged vandals for destroying his pet project on the National Mall, calling them sick, deranged criminals who deserve years in jail. I want to go back up here. Donald Trump says, "I disagree 100% with Jeanine Pirro, the U.S. attorney for the District of Columbia, on the reflecting pool. I don't know what she was thinking. To me, it was a pure case of vandalism," capital. So without providing counter evidence, he refuses the people whose job it is to research this actual thing's conclusion, people that he hired that have no reason to go against him. He does this consistently. I mean, it started in, what was that, 2020, when they were trying to count the votes in Georgia, that sort of thing. And it reminds me of episode, follow me, this might be a deep cut for some folks, but it reminds me of an episode of Rick and Morty. My son likes that show, so I end up watching it with him. There's a guy on the show, his name is Jerry, right? And Jerry's extremely insecure, and he wants to be right all the time. And the scientific community concluded that Pluto was not a planet. Jerry had not yet come upon that information and counted Pluto as a planet in the episode. And then when it was pointed out to him, hey, the scientific consensus that Pluto is no longer a planet, He doubled down on the fact that Pluto was a planet. Well, if all of science agrees that Pluto's a planet, I disagree. It's possible to disagree with science. And then he proceeds to embarrass himself. And that's what Donald Trump reminds me of. That's what the President of the United States reminded me of. A deeply insecure man that can't be wrong. And he better do better. Stay tuned. We'll be back with more after this. Still broadcasting from the Civic Cypher Studios. Welcome back to the QR Code, where we share perspective, seek understanding, and shape outcomes. The man you are about to hear from is a world-class photographer and model. Despite what he's about to tell you, I know the truth, believe me. But he is the Q in the QR Code. He goes by the name of Q Ward.
2: And the voice that you just heard used to be my brother. But that manipulation tactic that he just used from y'all was cruel at levels I didn't know he was capable of. Like, that was cruel. Like, the full setup for whatever he's about to say right now is crazy. But his name is still Ramses Jah.
1: Indeed, that's my name. Stay tuned later on for entertainment. Iman Shumpert swears off marriage after a costly divorce. We're going to get into details there. A lot of folks talking about that online. And we're going to have some dialogue. What life lesson have you learned the hard way? But right now, and as always, after the break, it is time for Q Ward's Clapback. Don't tread on me. Q, talk to me.
2: 1775. South Carolina, USA. A colonel named Christopher Gadsden takes a yellow flag, paints a coiled rattlesnake on it, and writes four words underneath. Don't tread on me. The flag was a warning to a king, to an empire, to any government that thought it could point at a citizen and decide what happened to that citizen's body. Here's what they don't teach you in the caption underneath the flag. Christopher Gaskin owned four stores, several merchant vessels, two rice plantations worked by more than 90 enslaved people, and a wharf on Charleston Harbor. That wharf received an estimated 100,000 enslaved Africans over its working life. Some historians put it at 40% of every African trafficked to what became the United States landed on the boards of one man's dock. Christopher Gadsden wrote, "Don't tread on me." And he built a wharf specifically to be tread upon. The flag was born with a caveat, as is true for most things in the history of the United States. Don't tread on the free white man is what it should have said. Everybody else, come through the receiving dock. 251 years later, that same flag flies on pickup trucks and Porsches, license plates in Florida, on patches sewn into tactical gear. It flew at the Bundy occupation of the Mueller Wildlife Refuge in Oregon in 2016. 41 days of armed men holding federal property because they said the federal government had gotten too big. It flew at the United States Capitol on January 6, 2021, hailed by people who said the same thing. Now in a moment, when a masked, unidentified federal agent can pull a citizen out of a car and shoot them without ever giving a name, the people who fly that flag are mysteriously quiet. They are quiet while masked federal agents pull people out of Home Depot parking lots. They are quiet while an ICE officer named Jonathan Ross shoots Renee Nicole Good through her car window on a South Minneapolis street, moments after she dropped her six-year-old son off at school. Renee was a United States citizen. She was 37 years old. She was a mother of three. That was January 7 this year. 17 days later, a VA nurse named Alex Pretty stopped between a federal agent and a woman the agent had thrown to the ground. He put his arms around her, Six agents surrounded him, pepper sprayed him. Then two Customs and Border Protection officers named Jesus Ochoa and Raimundo Gutierrez shot him. Alex was a United States citizen as well. He was 37 years old.

0: changed. The Don't Tread on Me crowd once again, silent. 23 people have died in ICE custody this year. 52 people died in ICE custody in the first 500 days of the second Trump administration. 46,000 people were detained in July alone because the White House set a quota of 3,000 arrests a day. Border Czar Tom Homan is now publicly asking for 7,000 a day, more than double the current pace. A ProPublica investigation has documented at least 170 cases of federal immigration officers detaining United States citizens under this administration. A Northwestern researcher who audited two detention centers estimates about 1% of everyone currently in ICE custody is a U.S. citizen. That works out to more than 2,000 Americans held in immigration detention on any given day in their own country. Jose Hermosillo, U.S. citizen, held 10 days in New Mexico. Chung Lee Scott Tao, U.S. citizen, wrongfully detained in Minnesota. Andrea Velez, U.S. citizen, arrested during a downtown Los Angeles sweep and spent 2 nights in a jail cell. The Don't Tread on Me crowd, silent. 2,400 National Guard troops are stationed in the District of Columbia right now. By executive order, they stay through the end of Trump's second term. That is January 2029. Masked federal agents without name tags smash car windows with hammers. Prosecutors have quietly dropped hundreds of protest arrests they couldn't sustain in court. The Don't Tread on Me crowd, silent. Here's what that flag actually means. Not don't tread on anybody. Not don't tread on the citizen. Not even don't tread on the woman who pulled over on a snowy street to let an unmarked SUV pass her. Not don't tread on the VA nurse. Not don't tread on Jose Hermosillo. Not don't tread on Andre Velez. The person flying that flag just means them, like don't tread on me. Oh, and you know, people that look like me.
1: Mm-hmm.
0: And you know, people that vote like me. People that love and pray like me. If that boot is going to land on someone else, then, you know, that's not really treading. That's just, you know, law and order. The snake on that flag was pointed at King George. 251 years later, same snake, same yellow field, same four words, except pointed nowhere. Or maybe not nowhere. There is a version of the golden flag now sold at protest and stitched onto vests in the immigrant defense movement. The snake is biting the boot. The boot has three letters on it. I-C-E.
1: Whoa.
0: Same yellow field. The motto changed one word. Don't tread on us.
1: All right. What life lesson have you learned the hard way? I got something for this. Now this is a little bit more positive than what this question might suggest my answer or my response would be. But a long time ago, I was working at a, I was DJing at a club, and I met a lady.

0: there. She worked there too, and she's still my friend, by the way. She's more friends with my little sister, but like, you know, cool people. And she was so well traveled, and I just wasn't. Traveling just didn't really feel like my thing. And I thought, well, you know what? If I need to travel, you know, I'll do it for work maybe, but travel just for the sake of traveling just doesn't really interest me. She's like, oh my God, you're missing out on so much. And I'm like, well, what can I miss out on? Like, I can read, I could watch a document. If I wanted to know about some history or some culture or see what a place is like, I mean, I've seen trees, I've seen snow, you know, what am I going to see? You know, I've been to the beach, you know what I mean? That's what I was thinking. Crazy it sounds, but at this time, that's really what I thought. And she's like, no, you have to actually be on the ground with the people in order to really understand who you are. And when she said that, I was like, that sounds crazy. Like, I get it for a person that's like racist and not exposed to other cultures and whatnot, but I live in a big city. I've been exposed to cultures all the time. I have little glimpses and little apertures here and there. So, you know, I'll be fine. I know what I need to know. I'm gonna get along fine with everybody. We're good. I'd rather put that money, travel money and time, into other things that just a little bit more important to me, right? Then, of course, as the story goes, fast forward, I get the opportunity to travel because I was able to go around the world and DJ to a ton of countries and whatever, got mad passport stamps and been all over the place, whatever. And then I went to a place called Malaysia. And first I was in Singapore. And in Singapore, I was walking around with one of the people that spoke English that I knew over there. And he's like, hey man, let's go get something to eat. And I had been over there for some time, so I knew that I was just gonna grab, you know, some rice, and you know, it's Singapore, so you just get some stuff that you're familiar with. You eat that and that's your meal for the day or your meal for the whatever. And he's like, no man, today I want you to try something new. He's like, I like to try something new. I want you to do this because you might never come back here. I did go back, but you know, he was saying this at the time. It's like, I want you to know, have an experience, have a story to tell. I'm so glad he did this. I would have never did this. He's like, you're going to order duck liver, and you're going to order chicken hearts. And you're going to eat duck liver, and you're going to eat chicken hearts. He's like, and that's not even super exotic, but, you know, I feel like you should do this to have a story to tell. Clearly, I can still tell the story. And I'm like, you know what? You're right. I'm here. Might never come back. Let's get it, man. I could say I ate a duck liver in Singapore. So I did. I ate it. Then I went to Malaysia. This might have been a few weeks later. I'm in Malaysia. And I end up hiking this mountain, going to the top of this mountain, just because I had some time to kill. I was DJing one day. I was in this city for like 3 days. So I only have to work a few hours. I'm just hanging out, get a taxi, go up to this mountain. And there's a huge Buddha on the top of the mountain. People that follow me on social media, if you scroll back far enough, you'll see it. It's carved into the mountain, really cool. I'm at the top and I see all these people up there and they're praying or whatever that version of cultivating a relationship or, you know, maintaining a connection with their ancestors and the divine power that binds us all. Whatever word that fits there. And they were leaving gifts for their dearly departed, and they were lighting incense and putting candies and sodas and whatnot. That's just kind of how they honor their dearly departed. And I remember seeing people. Sounds like reductive, but no, it was like, these are people. I'm people, these are people. I saw so much connectivity there. I honor my dearly departed. I hope for a better tomorrow for my future, my children. These are all things, it's expressed slightly differently. And then the other thing was, you know, then afterward they would eat. And rice is plentiful there. That's what grows out of the ground. So that's what you eat. That's what human beings, any creature was going to eat what is available. And I remember thinking like, man, when I was a little kid, people used to make fun of each other for the foods that they ate. And you know, like if people are from Mexico, you know, and there's beans there, that's the sort of thing you make fun of. You know, black people, you make fun of for watermelons and whatever grows and whatever. It's a thing. And I remember when I was on that mountain watching those people eat rice and kind of fellowship and, again, present offerings to their dearly departed, that, wow, they're eating this because it grows out of the ground. It's the most natural thing that these people can do. And if I was these people, I'd be doing the same thing. It just makes the most sense. And as simple as that was, and as, I mean, I could tell it to anybody and they would know what that meant. They'd be like, of course, you had needed to go to Malaysia to realize it. No, I realized it before I got there, but to know it sincerely, to make it a part of my identity and how I move through time and space and know how to articulate that feeling and how to combat people that harbor perhaps different prejudices that have nothing to do with foods. You know, it was there that I realized, oh my God, she was right. I had discovered something about me, that these people are my brothers and my sisters, and they're eating what grows here. Like if I went to my brother or sister's house and they had certain food in the pantry and it was duck liver and chicken heart, that would be what they would eat. I wouldn't hold that against them. I would celebrate with them. Hey, make me some, right? And I'm not trying to suggest that, you know, exotic foods are for everyone. But, you know, I recognize that a lot of the prejudices that are tied into our different cultures are not very well founded. Indeed, a lot of cultures make sense given the history or given the sensibilities of the people. And if you choose to approach it in that way, it's not foreign and alien and scary. It's beautiful. It's another expression of humanity. And most people, the vast majority of people around the world, are happy that I was there with my big old afro and my I'm brown skin all the way to the floor. You know, they try to teach me, you know, that it's scary to travel and people would hate my guts and all that sort of thing. And that just wasn't my experience. And I had to learn that the hard way. I'm sorry I took up the whole time, Q, but hopefully, you know, we'll bring it back for tomorrow because I would love to hear your response here. But I get a feeling, though, you might have a lot to offer this story. So I'll make sure you get to go first. So, we move on to entertainment. Iman Shumpert swears off marriage after a costly divorce. I'm going to take you on this walk here. We've been doing it all show. Allow me one more. This is from the Shadow League. Former NBA player Iman Shumpert is still picking up the pieces of his life following his divorce from singer-actress Teyana Taylor. In ending their union, which produced two children, Shumpert says he was left with just $2 million and no house, from an NBA fortune that saw him reach close to $49 million. Excuse me. Shump says that for that reason, he will never say I do again. Instead, he will opt to date and just enjoy life without the titles of a husband and wife. The former New York Knicks and Cleveland Cavaliers star believes that marriage failed him, and losing so much at once has completely changed his outlook on tying the knot. Ever since his divorce went final in July 2024, Shumpert says, Shumpert has been talking about how it left him in financial ruins. During an appearance on Club Shay Shay, he told Shannon Sharp this, quote, "When I was married, I trusted my wife with everything. I loved her. So I put all my money into a joint account because I believed we were building a future together. I never imagined things would end the way they did. After our divorce was finalized, I had to give up a huge part of what I worked so hard for. She received over $25 million in cash and assets, including $10 million in cash, four houses worth around $10 million, a Maybach, a Mercedes-Benz Sprinter, and even a tour bus. On top of that, I pay $8,000 every month in child support, and I also cover our children's school fees and medical expenses. She also kept her own businesses. When everything was settled, I was left with about $2 million and no house. Looking back, I realize I made some financial decisions I probably shouldn't have. It's a hard lesson, but one I've had to live with." Unquote. Real quick, I'll say this. You know, obviously, I don't play in the NBA. I don't have $49 million of NBA money floating around. But, you know, I worry that this is, you know, this is why I always have the conversation. Well, part of the reason why I have the conversation as often as I do, that, you know, marriage is just a terrifying prospect. Stories like this are common enough to where the, I guess, the benefit that you get from the title of marriage doesn't really outweigh the risk and the fear that looms over you, you know, if somebody else decides that they don't want to be married anymore. Now, I don't want to paint this story any kind of way. From what I recall, and you can correct me if I'm wrong if you know better, Q, but from what I recall, there was some infidelity on the part of Iman Shumpert, or at least that was what was floating around at the time. Not sure if that was true. But let's say it is, and people are like, well, he deserves it. To that, I would push back because, you know, it doesn't happen often, but I've heard of stories, not myself, of course, I don't know these, but I've heard stories. I've heard myself. This hasn't happened to myself is what I wanted to say. So let me clarify. I've heard stories of people that are married, but they become estranged in their own house. They simply live together. They cohabitate. They're in a marriage devoid of passion and romance and really everything. These two people don't even like each other. And as is consistent with our nature, you know, people will seek validation and, you know, affirmation and physical proximity. This is part of our biological wiring. And if and when the first person breaks, they are immediately cast as the villain and crucified. And it's not like a person just kind of steps out and does this all the time. Some people, of course, they do that. But some people, it's a long time coming. And you're in a bad situation that you didn't want to be in. And you're doing your best to, like, let a little pressure out of the ball, ease your way, comfort yourself, whatever the case is. And in this one instance, I don't know if that part is true. I don't even know if the infidelity is true. But what I do know is true is that this man worked really hard. He has to have made it to the NBA. And out of $49 million, she got, it says $25 million in child support, and he got $2 million and no house. And that has to feel scary. Like, even the people that would push back have to understand that just those numbers by themselves, sure, imbued with all the context you like, but just those numbers by themselves are very scary. So, I could see why he says, I would never want to be married again. I've never been married. I feel that way myself. So, Q, talk to me.
1: It's a very, very complex and nuanced conversation to try to have with people. Because on its face, it feels reductive, right? To shrink marriage to just, well, what happens to the money?
0: Yeah.
1: For some people, feels ridiculous. Except to all the people that it feels ridiculous to, none of them have had to pay alimony. I guarantee it. For every single person that it feels ridiculous to, none of them have had to see a debit leave their bank account every month, years after what some would call a failed relationship, for whatever the reason. The really strange thing about marriage is that, like at-will employment, one party can decide whenever they feel like it that they no longer want to be there. And for the other party to be financially responsible for that person's well-being after they've made the decision they no longer want to be with them should sound like a ridiculous idea to everyone. Now, of course, there are exceptions to the rules. For instance, I am not married. I am a divorcee. I'm a divorcee who has to deal with said debits, leaving my account every month, now 12 years after a dissolved marriage. Still today, every month, money leaves my account. The account where the money that I work for today, 12 years after, goes to, that account sees a negative mark and money leave it every month to a person that I haven't spoken to in 8 years and who I had not spoken to the entire 4 years prior to that. The one time in court being sued for said money that leaves every month. That should sound ridiculous to everyone that can hear me. Now, if it doesn't, that nuance and that complexity that I spoke about, the exceptions to the rules. I have two children now. If I was married to their mother, and for whatever reason, our relationship dissolved, she would not need a court to have me give her money for the rest of all three of their lives.
0: I know that's true. I believe
1: that is not the rules. Yeah. That's how I feel.
0: Yeah, I know that about you.
1: Because she will be the mother of my children forever. So as long as any of them need anything, they might as well just keep the debit card.
0: Right.
1: I don't even need it. You know why? Because laugh if you want to. If I don't have nothing, I could just go over Ramsey's house.
0: Facts.
1: But they need everything. And as long as they need everything, Mr. Ward will provide for their mother as well. Even if she decided she never even wanted to speak to me again, she will never want for anything. She is the mother of both of my children. She is family to me, whether she likes me or not.
0: Yeah.
1: But love, marriage, and money, man, those are very, very, very, very separate topics. And I'll say this, right? Because we really don't have enough time to talk about this at the depths that I would like to. We might need to revisit this one because I have a lot more than what the segment allowed. Okay. The temperature of your life determines if the sun feels good to you. That is not something I read in a book. That is something I wrote. The temperature of your life determines if the sun feels good to you. For some people, life is cold and dark and gray, and sunshine would feel like warmth and happiness, peace and comfort. For some people, life is hot, boiling hot and uncomfortable, and they are sweating, and the sun would make them more uncomfortable, more hot. Both people are right, but the sun is just being the sun. I say that to say, you can be that same sunshine, that same whatever. You create your own metaphor. And one day, the temperature of that other person's life might change. And the sun might not feel good to them anymore. And you can simultaneously be framed as the bad guy, the reason everything fell apart, and responsible for their well-being. And two, a judge says you're not. And in a lot of cases, I think that's an incredibly unfair situation to be thrust into because you love somebody and they change their mind.
0: Well, we'll bring it back. That's going to do it for us, though, right now, here at the QR Code. Today's show is produced by Chris Thompson and Dan Patwood. 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

0: Hi, this is Steve Summers, and this week on the Oldies Time Machine, I've uncovered the follow-up record to the Diamonds' big hit, Little Darlin'. The instrumental nugget is a mariachi-flavored instrumental that became a massive hit in 1961, one that takes us south of the border. And the radio station survey song takes us to WTRY, Troy, New York, and a garage band that was very popular in the New York, New Jersey area.
1: Now it's time to check in with the Mid-Ohio studios. I think I hear something. Wyatt, come in.
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3: 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On the Elvis Moment, Elvis sings about not wanting to know certain things.
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Yeah, deal me those cards. The Joker is wild. The Joker went wild. Brian Hyland being played at WPTR Albany, New York, the number 10 song, August 6, 1966. And we started off the Oldies Time Machine with The Doors, Hello, I Love You, being played at WKBW Buffalo. And that was the number one song, August 2nd, 1968. Flagler Beach, Florida, and Rehoboth Beach, Delaware, you're in orbit with the Oldies Time Machine. Our website is oldiestimemachine.com. Well, remember the eatery known as the drive-in? Car hops, burgers, hot French fries, and cool cars. The drive-in really never went away, but there certainly were more of them around in the 50s and 60s. Anyway, Wyatt sent me an email a few days ago and said that on our website, oldiestimemachine.com, there's a picture of Gary's Remember Then Drive-In. It was located in Keene, New Hampshire. Yes, I have the jingle, and we're going to tell the story about Gary's and play the jingle. But first, July 29th, 1966, at WPOP Hartford, Tommy McLean.

0: wishing you sweet dreams, Tommy McLean on the Oldies Time Machine. Well, Wyatt sent me an email a few days ago and said that on our website, oldiestimemachine.com, there's a picture of Gary's Remember Then drive-in, and it says, listen for the jingle. And I thought, we really haven't played the jingle in quite a while. If you're not from the Keene, New Hampshire area, you're probably not familiar with Gary's Remember Then drive-in. Gary's was a throwback eatery that classic car owners from the greater Keene area would cruise to and show off their cars all shined up, raise the hoods, and people would ooh and ah. One day in the mid-1990s, a local AM radio station was able to get a hold of legendary disc jockey Wolfman Jack. He appeared at Gary's and sat out in front at a table signing autographs and smiling at people while oldies music blared through the speakers. The Wolfman had ballooned to an incredible weight by this time, and I remember one of the people from the radio station telling me, you won't believe what the Wolfman ordered. 4 hamburgers, a triple order of french fries, and a triple thick chocolate shake. Like all things, Gary's unfortunately didn't last forever. But it just brings a smile to my face to remember the place.
1: 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Remember then.
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4: 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Wait a minute.
2: How you doing, Diane?
5: All right.
4: That's the Wolfman.
2: You love me?
3: He's on tape. The man is on tape.
2: Say you love me.
3: Well.
5: Yeah?
3: 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I mean, where does he work?
2: Where?
4: The Wolfman is everywhere.
2: Where?
3: Well, I gotta give him this note.
4: Yes. Hell, that's just a dedication, man. What I can do is I relay it. It'll be on tomorrow or Tuesday.
3: No. See, this is very important. You see, I may be leaving town tomorrow, and it's very important that I... Damn it, that I reach this girl right now.
2: Rock on, baby. We gonna do it right here. Rock and roll yourself to death.
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0: The original version of Barbara Ann, done for you by the Regents, it was recorded in 1958. Well, the Motown Memory is coming up in less than 5 minutes. Wyatt?
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2: Here's another rare one with Steve Summers, Just Off the Grill. 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
0: Here's one that you probably haven't heard in a long time. August 4th, 1961, at WPOR Providence, Neil Scott and Bobby. The song reached number 58 on the Billboard.

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5: Written by Nicholas Ashford and Valerie Simpson for the Tamla label, a division of Motown, the song we feature this week was first successful as a 1967 hit single recorded by Marvin Gaye and Tammy Terrell, and became a hit again in 1970 when recorded by former Supremes frontwoman Diana Ross. The original 1967 version of the song was a top 20 hit, and according to record producers, Terrell was a little nervous and intimidated during the recording sessions because she had not rehearsed the lyrics. Terrell recorded her vocals alone with the producers, who added Gaye's vocal at a later date, peaking at number 19 on the Billboard pop charts and going to number 3 on the R&B charts. Ain't No Mountain High Enough is this week's Motown Memory.

0: Steve Summers will go to the end of the earth to find a rare oldie. Well, maybe only to the bottom of the Grand Canyon. It's a rare find on the oldies time machine.
1: Right straight down to the bottom of the Grand Canyon for this one. During the 1964 U.S. presidential race between Lyndon B. Johnson and Barry Goldwater, a semi-satirical movement sprung up among teenage girls. Who else? And they wanted to put Ringo Starr on the ballot, the Beatle Ringo Starr. What resulted was a song that came out in 1964 on Decca Records, Ringo for President, by the Young World Singers. It bubbled under the Hot 100, number 132, but it made the top five at KRLA Los Angeles.

0: Martin on the Oldies Time Machine. Remember watching the Dean Martin Show on television? Well, that was the theme that was used for his show. Everybody Loves Somebody. And here's something you probably didn't know. The song Everybody Loves Somebody briefly knocked the Beatles off the top of the Billboard charts. Well, coming up next half hour, we've got the Doo-Wopper, the Instrumental Nugget, the Radio Station Survey song, and Wyatt will be here with the Elvis Moment. All coming up. The Oldies Time Machine is heard on great community radio stations like Surf 97.3, Flagler Beach, Florida, KAKU, Kahului, Hawaii, KCBP, Modesto, California, WLPP, Palinville, New York, KKWE, White 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
2: 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I enjoy the Oldies Time Machine so much that I have to listen to every show at least three times. All right.

0: Hello, my name is Herman Slubby, and I live in the Netherlands. 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
2: The Diamonds, a Canadian vocal group best known for bringing rock and rhythm and blues to mainstream pop audiences, most notably with their massive 1957 hit, Little Darling. Later that same year, they came out with another record, which showcased their distinctive vocal harmonies and is a well-loved part of their music. This song didn't have any real significance, just a fun song about a girl that's real hip, and every time they saw her, they just flipped. The song peaked at number 16 on the Billboard charts. Here's the Diamonds, and a song that was on the charts in August 1957. Zip Zip, this week's doo-wopper.

0: Steve Summers will scuba dive to the depths of Casco Bay in Maine to reveal a rare oldie. Well, then again, maybe he'd just seek out the shelves of the record stores in downtown Brunswick.
1: It's a rare one indeed. August 5th, 1965, at WMCA New York, Dixie Drifter, also known as Enoch Gregory, one of New York's legendary soul DJs. He was on WWRL. And this one reached number 99 on the Billboard Hot 100, but it made the top 20 in Pittsburgh, Detroit, Cleveland, and Washington, D.C. Soul Heaven by Dixie Drifter.

0: chair made of pure gold, in a place set aside for the royalty of soul. There they are, side by side, together, up there in soul heaven.
1: Soul Heaven, done by Dixie Drifter, a tribute to Dinah Washington, Nat King Cole, and Sam Cooke, a song that was undoubtedly inspired by Teenage Heaven by Johnny Cymbal. But Wyatt's got the Elvis moment coming up in less than 15 minutes. Wyatt, what's up?
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1: There was a mariachi-flavored instrumental that became a massive hit in 1961, composed by Bootlow Bryant, the legendary songwriter known for penning numerous Everly Brothers hits. But this time, he composed an instrumental that is credited with paving the way for the mariachi sound later made popular by Herb Alpert and the Tijuana Brass. This trumpet-led melody became a massive global hit in 1961, reaching number 7 on the U.S. Billboard Hot 100 and topping the charts in Australia and Germany. So for the instrumental nugget, let's travel south of the border to Mexico by Bob Moore and his orchestra. It's this week's instrumental nugget.

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2: WTRY was a top 40 radio station that held its own against the much more powerful WPTR in the Albany, New York market. One of the more interesting songs that WTRY was playing in July 1966 was by a garage band that was very popular in the New York, New Jersey area called Middle Class. They had a very interesting spelling for middle, M-Y-D-D-L-E. The band recorded on the Tomorrow label, a record label owned by Jerry Goffin and Carole King. On August 19, 1966, the number one song on WTRY was by the Middle Class, Don't Let Me Sleep Too Long.

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10: In early June of 1970, Elvis begins 5 days of recording in Nashville, reporting each evening at 6 p.m. and working until the dawn hours. The original plan to cut just 18 songs could not have included any thought of a second album, but on the fourth night, all of a sudden, a country album began to emerge. Written by Howard Barnes and Don Robertson, the song I Really Don't Want to Know was part of that unplanned album, released as Elvis Country in the January of 71. I haven't quite figured out if this is a sad song or not, but you might want to have a tissue handy in case it strikes you that way. To listen to it, we'll set the Wayback Time Machine to June 7, 1970, at RCA's Studio B in Nashville. Right here, on the Oldies Time Machine.

Thank you very much, Wyatt. Well, I'm going to squeeze in a rare one right here. August 2nd, 1968, at WKBW Buffalo, the Peppermint Trolley Company. Baby, You Come Rolling Across My Mind, a number 59 Billboard hit, number 38 in Canada.

Well, the old clock on the wall says we're just about out of time, but we've got time for one more. August 6th, 1964, the good guys at WMCA New York were Joe O'Brien, Harry Harrison, Jack Spencer, Dan Daniel, and B. Mitchell Reed. And they were playing one of my favorite Dave Clark 5 tunes, Because. See you next week, right here.

0: 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I always love hearing from listeners. 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
1: 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Yeah.

From the records you know by heart to the ones you'll be glad you discovered, this is Reelin' in the Years. I'm Ryan. Our featured five theme is Lucky Number 7. More on that coming up here in a bit. Bob Dylan wrote this song during the 1967 Basement Tapes sessions with the band. Glenn Hansard and Marketa Erglova recorded this version for the 2007 Dylan biopic, I'm Not There. Sadly, Hansard recently died following a motorcycle crash in Dublin. He was 56. Here's You Ain't Going Nowhere.

That was Elton John with Amarina from his 1970 release, Tumbleweed Connection. Although the album is filled with references to Americana, Elton and his songwriting partner, Bernie Taupin, had yet to visit the United States. The song was named after Amarina Williams, the daughter of Elton's manager, Ray Williams. Elton would later become her godfather. And we also heard from Iron and Wine with the song The Devil Never Sleeps from their 2007 album, The Shepherd's Dog. Once again, welcome. This is Reelin' in the Years. It's Ryan. Our featured five theme this week is Lucky Number 7. This is song number 1. The title comes from Jack White's childhood. As a kid, he mistakenly thought the Salvation Army was called the Seven Nation Army. And although it sounds like a bass, the famous riff you are going to hear was actually played on Jack White's guitar using a pitch-shifting pedal. Here are the White Stripes with Seven Nation Army.

Reelin' in the Years with the Dave Matthews Band and Where Are You Going from their 2002 album Busted Stuff. You may remember that one from the film Mr. Deeds starring Adam Sandler. And we opened with Blue Merle and the title track from their only studio album Burning in the Sun released in 2005. The group's name is a reference to Robert Plant's blue-eyed Merle dog in the Led Zeppelin song Braun Roar Stomp. This is Reelin' in the Years. I'm Ryan. Thank you for listening. This week's featured five theme is Lucky Number 7. Here's song number 2. It was written primarily by Sandy Stewart, who sent Stevie Nicks a demo without a lyric sheet. Nicks misheard the line all the way down, you held the line, as all the way down to Emmeline. She became so attached to her version that they kept it, and Stewart gave her a co-writing credit. From 1987, here's Fleetwood Mac with Seven Wonders.

Recorded live in 2010 at the Fillmore in San Francisco, that was Squeeze with Tempted. Band member Chris Difford wrote the lyrics during a taxi ride to Heathrow Airport, drawing inspiration from the things he had packed and the buildings he passed along the way. And we started the set with the Lemonheads and Into Your Arms from 1993. The song was first recorded by the Australian duo The Love Positions in 1989. Their bassist, Nick Dalton, later joined the Lemonheads and brought the song with him. It's Ryan, and thank you for joining me for Reelin' in the Years. On the way, a studio mistake made room for the biggest song of Jonathan Edwards' career. Justin Hayward of the Moody Blues constructed this song from two unfinished songs, one fast and one slow, which explains its dramatic shift in tempo and mood. Here's Question.

0: was Jonathan Edwards with Sunshine from his 1971 eponymous debut release. Despite its upbeat melody, the song was written out of frustration with authority and the political climate of the Nixon administration. Ironically, it was not originally intended for the album. Another song was accidentally erased during the sessions, so Edwards recorded Sunshine to fill the space, and it would become his only hit. We also heard from John Prine and Spanish Pipe Dream, and Jesse Wills opened the segment with Wheel off his 2025 effort, Middle. It's Ryan, and you're listening to Reelin' in the Years. Stay tuned. Coming up next hour, a struggling songwriter, a soon-to-be-disconnected telephone, and the call that changed everything. And a song inspired by two events that reshaped the world in 1989. If you're unable to hang around for hour two, you can always give it a listen by way of the podcast. For those details, visit reelinwithryan.com. Our featured five theme is Lucky Number 7. This is song number 3. The song was written and first recorded by Steve Young in 1969 and was inspired by a beautiful country road outside of Montgomery, Alabama. It's called Woodley Road and is known for its seven bridges. His version of the song was recorded live on July 28, 1980 at the Santa Monica Civic Center, just 3 days before the group played what became their final concert before breaking up. Here are the Eagles with Seven Bridges Road.
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3: 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If your current conditions permit it, close your eyes, lean back, and enjoy these original ambient sounds. In this program, both of my featured artists have captivating, tranquil albums that are calming through and through. My first featured artist is Taylor Swindles of Neighborhood Libraries, who is no stranger to the program. He treats us to an entrancing and serene listening experience with his new album, In Our Wake. And later on in the program, making his White Labrex debut, Adrian Newton of the ambient project Mosaicist has a new album that quite masterfully captures that feeling of sitting amidst a foggy landscape and watching the long, slow reveal. Plus new music from Rotating Tapes, Akira Sano, H. Lowe, Miska Lamberg, and more. Strap in and make yourself comfortable. Join us for the next hour for global ambient music on the Relay Station.

What a fantastic start to the program, if I do say so myself. That was H. Lowe with the track Shore of My Heart from Dive In, Chapter 8, available on Mare Nostrum label. Before that, Akira Sano with Réponse Dieu from the album D-R on Lapse Records. And Rotating Tapes starting out the program with some brand new music. That was Sosom from the album 3. Love it. Well, Taylor Swindles, the brainchild behind the project named Neighborhood Libraries, has a sensational new ambient album out now on the Network Music Group label. While in the throes of the COVID-19 pandemic, Swindles made a fundamental shift from his indie rock band, The Tourist Company, to the advent of his ambient project, Neighborhood Libraries. On this change, he wrote, "As the world shut down, I didn't have the brain space for lyrics anymore, so I dove into this world headfirst, and I've been immersed in it ever since." Marking his third release, the 10-song album In Our Wake takes on a metaphorical angle, reflecting on the accumulation of our past experiences and their contribution to where we find ourselves at this present date. Throughout the album, Swindles cultivates the motif of a pool of reflective water, with each sound, phrase, and expression being a ripple passing through our life, an experience of change, shifts in perspective, and the evolution of time, revealing new beauty with each passing moment in our lives. In Our Wake has this calm, pensive, and mesmerizing quality woven throughout, like truly being lost in thought as one gazes out on a body of water. It's dreamy, it's laced with gentle reverbs and delays, uplifting instrumental phrases, and an undercurrent of hope and optimism, something we could all use more of. From his album In Our Wake, here's Neighborhood Libraries with the track The Wind Searches for a Weakness, here on the Relay Station.

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1: On the floor.

Lovely music from Lunar Epona with track M12 from the album Fragments. Before that, Kep Tep and Sebi Kowal with Nowhere, the Zen Lemon remix from Ambient Cat Remixes Volume 2. And Miska Lamberg starting out the set with I Remember the Day the World Lost Color from Evening Window. Mosaicist is the ambient music project of Adrian Newton, an environmental sound artist based in Dorset of the United Kingdom. Newton makes his White Lab Bricks debut with his new album The Fog is Lifting, which is a beautiful mosaic of found sounds, field recordings, and improvisational ambient music with a variety of electronic instruments. They commented on how this album drew inspiration from the words of Japanese poet Basho. I love the idea of a moment in time when the shapes of the landscape around you are gradually being revealed as the fog dissolves away. A moment of increasing clarity as the mist dissipates, suggesting a transition, a moment of hope, even joy. The album The Fog is Lifting truly matches the experience of watching the landscape slowly being revealed as the sun begins to cause the fog to lift. Opaque, densely layered textures give way to fragments of melodic motifs that emerge at an unhurried pace, gradually shifting, changing, and evolving into varying degrees of subtlety. Between the wide stereoscopic field recordings, the soft textures, the deeply soothing drones, and the interjection of minimalist piano melodies and tranquil atmospheric phrases, this album is serene from start to finish. From the album The Fog is Lifting, here's Mosaicist with the track Shrouded in Dense Fog, here on the Relay Station.

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lovely new music from Incoming. That is Embel from the album Revolt. Before that, Logic Moon with the title track to their album Ashes, and Interstellar Messenger starting out the set with Tuvia's Star from Beyond Frontiers. I have a few thank yous in order before Glossbird shows us out at the end of the show. First of all, to Tamara at Network Music Group, thank you, my dear friend. Thank you for the continual stream of new music and for the new album from Neighborhood Libraries. It's great to hear Taylor Swindle's new work. Also to Harry and friends over at White Librex, thank you so much, my dear friends, for your continued support and love for the program and for sending over the new Mosaicist album. I'm really grateful for the introduction to Adrian Newton's music. It was an absolute treat. Also to the community of musicians in the ambient, atmospheric, and neoclassical genres, thank you, my dear friends. 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I would really love to hear what some of your favorite tracks were. Well, Glossbird's going to show us out. This track is called Cold Sore from the album Isla's Calm Cloud, available on White Lab Rex here on the Relay Station. 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

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Thank you, friends and travelers, for tuning in to the Relay Station. The Stolas Relay Station is a Stolas music production, copyright 2026, all rights reserved. The artists and their music appear on this program with written permission. Transmission complete.

0: When a summer storm brews, this sound reminds us of nature's power. Humans have long been fascinated by the phenomena caused by electricity. You might recall Benjamin Franklin's dramatic efforts to bring down lightning with a kite. But one area of current research into electricity might shock you: the use of bioelectric medicine to diagnose and treat disease. After all, our bodies communicate internally with electrical signaling, so why not use electricity to fix things when they go wrong? Could this be a new kind of therapy? This is Big Picture Science, and I'm Seth Shostak.
1: I'm Molly Bentley. In this episode, we shine a light on using electricity to treat wounds or even cure chronic disease. The field is generating buzz, but what does the evidence say about electricity's healing ability? Can a zap of it really help you lose weight? Could a jolt cure cancer? Hop into your Faraday cage. This episode of our regular look at critical thinking is Skeptic Check, The Body Electric.
0: The influence electricity has on our lives is immense. However, we might forget about its role in the functioning of our bodies. For example, our heart beats to a steady series of electrical pulses, and tiny jolts of electricity fire our brain's billions of neurons.
2: This has implications for many, many diseases, ranging from autoimmune diseases to cancer to stroke and heart attack. And so this has generated a tremendous amount of interest.
1: We'll hear about research into how electricity might help our bodies when things go wrong, how individual cells are like capacitors, and even about the body's electrical superhighway, the vagus nerve. But to evaluate the health claims, we first need to jolt our memories.
0: After all, the history of electricity is littered with extraordinary claims of its curative benefits, many of them fueled by our initial infatuation with electricity's exotic properties.
1: When it was first proposed that our bodies use electrical signaling for internal communication, well, that was a bolt from the blue.
3: It actually sparked off a war that divided all of Europe's scientists and forced them to choose sides. This was a fairly controversial contention at the time.
1: We weren't totally in the dark about electricity back then. In 1752, Benjamin Franklin had flown a kite into a thunderstorm and collected electrical charge from the sky.
0: Now, as we've mentioned on this show, Ben didn't discover electricity, as many scientists knew about it already, but he was among the first to prove that electricity was indeed present in those stormy clouds above. However, the scientific storm clouds were only beginning to gather.
3: So it starts in about 1791, when science is basically still getting to grips with the whole idea of the phenomenon of electricity.
0: In the 18th century, before electric lamps turned night into day and the hum of motors defined the modern age, electricity was still new and thrilling. A simple device, the Leyden jar, inspired awe as a storage bottle for electric fire. And demonstrations of electrical shocks to the body were a source of public entertainment.
1: Into this electricity craze wades the anatomist Luigi Galvani with a radical idea. Could what stimulates our bodies to move and think be electrical in nature?
3: Initially, everyone thinks this is the cat's pajamas, this giant, you know, tome that he publishes, in which he identifies nervous electricity for the first time. And the guy who would go on to invent the battery, or the proto-battery, Alessandro Volta, is having none of it. And he decides that Galvani is wrong, and they get into this Twitter spat, except with really long papers that are published back and forth.
0: You know, on the other hand, we've known that biology and electricity, you know, they had some connection. Obviously, anybody who's watched a frog's leg twitch in a laboratory knows that there's obviously something connecting motion, if nothing else, with electricity. So why was this such a difficult concept that our bodies also incorporated electrical currents?
3: Well, obvious to you, but people really hated this idea. Volta thought the only reason that the frog's legs that, you know, Galvani famously made twitch after death, he thought the only reason that was happening is because of whatever metal contacts he was putting into them, that there was something about the metals. He point blank refused to believe that there was anything bioelectric. And then this huge cadre of scientists afterwards sort of marched in and tried to prove either way whether bioelectricity was real or not real.
1: In her book, We Are Electric, Inside the 200-Year Hunt for Our Body's Bioelectric Code and What the Future Holds, journalist Sally Eady says that many could not accept that the phenomena that they saw in lightning is also what made the body tick. Experiments continued, and some were far out there.
3: Alexander von Humboldt threaded a silver wire into his own rectum to try to figure out what sorts of effects electricity could have on the body and whether this could mean that we have some kind of bioelectric endogenous electricity.
0: Talk about dedication to science. Picture, or don't, what we're talking about here. Humboldt put an electrode in his backside and one in his mouth and then ran a current through them.
1: Okay, what happened next?
0: Well, he had cramps, severe stomach pain, and according to his own account, an involuntary release of the bladder. But for some reason, he was unperturbed and inserted the electrode more deeply until a bright light appeared before his eyes.
1: Seth, I wouldn't have the nerve to experiment on myself like that. I might not have any nerves left if I did an experiment like that.
0: Right. Well, self-experimentation was a hallmark of 18th century science.
1: The results, like Alexander Humboldt's, do not encourage the idea that it would be a good thing to apply electricity to the inside of our bodies. So how did we come to think that electricity had curative power?
0: Well, to begin with, the Europeans were not the first to plug into the healing potential of electricity. The ancient Egyptians used zaps from electric catfish from the Nile to treat arthritis. I wonder if it helped. Alexander Humboldt's shocking insights aside, the belief that electricity could have health benefits continued into the next century when they really took off. Some doctors gave electrical shocks to the body to treat all manner of mental and physical disorders, from anxiety to toothaches to muscle atrophy. The applications were thought to be endless.
3: In the 19th century, they had some wild stuff. They had, things to cure distinctly Victorian maladies, like excessive male vigor or not enough male vigor. There were some belts you could put elsewhere, let's say, for a family audience. Things were quite a wild west back then.
1: Ultimately, many applications were deemed quackery, but the fundamental principles of bioelectricity and electrotherapy survived the more bizarre 19th century ideas and eventually found practical uses in things like electrocardiograms and the cauterization of wounds.
0: We eventually confirmed that the body's communication is indeed via electrical signaling, and that property is shared by all living things.
3: Nerves didn't invent electrical signaling. Like, this method of intracellular communication is millions of years old. Every living system shares this. You know, bacteria make use of voltage to communicate. Plants do. Fungi do. You know, things we don't even know how to classify. They all use this, and they use it because it's the underlying chassis by which the body understands itself. Like, that's all electric. And so going deeper than the nervous system is absolutely necessary to understanding how life works.
0: Today, we know more about how cells generate electricity. That is, they move around positively and negatively charged molecules called ions of potassium, sodium, calcium, and magnesium.
3: So in the nervous system, the cell, it's studded with tens of thousands of little channels called ion channels. And these let the ions that are floating around in your, you know, extracellular soup, they let them in and out. But they have a preference. They really like potassium and they really don't like sodium. And so these smart pores keep them separated. And this separation makes the inside of the cell about minus 70 millivolts with respect to the outside. And that means that the cell is a little capacitor.
0: So what she's saying is that the cell stores a charge. In other words, one part of the cell is more positively charged, and another part of the cell is more negatively charged. This voltage, the action potential, as it's called, allows a cell to activate a neighboring cell.
3: That's the mechanism by which action potentials travel down your nerves. And I cannot overstate how much this underpins every facet of your experience as like a living creature. You know, the fact that you can feel and think and see and hear and act and breathe and pick up a glass of water and do a podcast. Like, there's none of that without those ion channels and those ions.
0: Presumably, these are the same mechanisms that are involved in the beating of our hearts, right? I mean, that's all
3: that's
0: electrical.
3: Right. Yes, exactly. Exactly. It's a special case because in the heart, they're connected. So I didn't mention that, you know, the nerve impulse isn't purely electric. It's electrochemical because the action potential, the electrical thing, sets off the sort of serotonin and all those little chemical bits that also pass on the signal. But the heart has a special pacemaker that isn't regulated by the brain. As you know, you can't control your heartbeat. Like, you can control it to some extent by slowing it down, or you know, if you're nervous, it speeds up, but you can't make it stop. You can't make your own heart stop. So it's not under your voluntary control. And all the cells in your heart beat in perfect synchrony thanks to these special ion channels called gap junctions, which are electrical synapses that don't have chemistry in them. It's just electricity, and that's what keeps your heart beating for your whole life.
0: You might still be recovering from the shock that you are essentially an electrical bag of protoplasm, but this all has implications for our health. Scientists think that illness, even cancer, can result when bioelectrical signaling goes awry.
1: Sally Ady outlines several areas of new research into how we might benefit by controlling or correcting our electrical signaling. For example, let's say you cut your hand. Applying an electrical current to your wound might speed up healing.
3: I'm super excited about this. I will try not to waffle on too much. This really tripped up the people who were trying to characterize the nervous impulse back in the 19th century, because every time they would cut a frog to try to measure its, you know, nerve signal, they would get this current that was interfering, and they were just like, oh, don't know what this is, gonna ignore it. It's only like 150 years later, we start to understand what the deal is. So the deal is this. Your skin cells also have that voltage that the nerve cells have, but what they use it for is they are tightly linked against the outside world. And when you cut that barrier, the ions that normally are very properly going through, you know, the ion channels and gap junctions and stuff, those just gush out all over the place. It's like getting a short circuit, and they're going everywhere. And as a consequence, you get this thing called a wound current, and the wound current generates an electric field. The electric field is a beacon, like a bat signal type of thing, that basically calls in the fixer and helper cells that are going to patch up your wound. When your wound is fresh, that electric field is the strongest, and it wanes as the wound heals, and it's gone by the time it's all healed over. What's super interesting about some of the new tools that we've developed over the past 10 or 20 years is that they've started to help us characterize this. And what they found is that in people over the age of 65, the wound current is only half as strong as it is in people under the age of 25, which is a super interesting correlation, I think, with the fact that we do start to heal more slowly as we age. And so they were trying to figure out, like, what can we do with this? So they tried to figure out, like, if we mess up the ion channels that are responsible for the current and everything during this wound healing process, do we undermine the wound healing process? And the answer is yes. And then they were like, well, how can we speed it up? Can we do the opposite? And so they started applying electrical stimulation, and they did find that that speeds up the rate of healing. And now DARPA, the, you know, R&D arm of the US military, has a project that is trying to figure out whether messing with the electrics can speed up the rate of healing for battlefield injuries.
0: Particularly in the 19th century, Sally, when electricity, particularly electricity in our bodies, was sort of a new thing. It was the shiny rock and so forth. You know, there was a lot of hokum around the whole subject. There's still hokum today. How do you separate it out? What would be your advice to people who read an advertisement for some sort of device or treatment or something that could solve a problem that they may have by capitalizing on the fact that we are electric?
3: That's a great question. The motif that unifies a lot of the bad science that I was talking about, the sort of electroquackery, is that the people who ended up doing pseudoscience, either inadvertently or very much on purpose, they were getting ahead of what the science showed, right? back when we had these crazy electric treatments, you know, we didn't even have the tools to prove what they were actually supposed to be doing in the body. So it was just a sort of free-for-all, you know, electricity, it's the hot new thing, zap yourself and be cured of hysteria. And what you really want to do is make sure that you see whether the thing that's being talked about has clinical trials behind it. And obviously, this a lot of the science is early days, but for example, with deep brain stimulation for Parkinson's disease, there are massive trials that show you that this works in a very large number of people to alleviate the symptoms of Parkinson's disease. There are trials that show that to a slightly less replicated extent, it may work in people with depression or epilepsy. And you can see, as soon as you do a little bit of research into what sorts of clinical trials have been done and how many people it's been done in, that weeds out the BS so quickly.
1: Journalist Sally Ady shares more research from the field of bioelectricity coming up.
0: Though we're keeping on our skeptic caps as we further examine electricity's applications to help the brain and whether it can flip malignant cells back to healthy ones in cancer treatment.
1: This episode of our regular look at critical thinking is Skeptic Check, The Body Electric.

0: We're still learning how our cells communicate via electrical currents, but the brain's use of electrochemical signals has been very well established. With that in mind, our gray matter would seem not only to be an obvious focus for bioelectric therapy, but the part of our body most likely to respond positively to it.
1: Journalist Sally Ady explained that the evidence is strong that deep brain stimulation in Parkinson's patients, for example, relieves symptoms. However, she also cautions about having inflated expectations that a zap of electricity can cure all that ails our brains.
0: Listen, what I would want, I have a very poor memory. And, you know, what I would like is for somebody to take some of the chips that they manufacture here in the Silicon Valley and, you know, put one of those in my skull and increase my memory by a factor of 100 or 1,000. I think we're nowhere near that.
2: Interestingly, there is work that claims that you can actually implant memories into people with the right sort of electrical hardware implanted into them by enacting, instead of reading the brain's electrical activity, writing it. But personally, I am super bearish on that. I think I'm using the right term. But I think one of the problems is that in order to make good brain implants for any of this application, you need to overcome the language barrier between electronics and the fact that the brain and body speak ion. Now, they're working on stuff like that. There's a guy called Chris Bettinger. He is at Carnegie Mellon, and he is one of the people who's working on materials that are able to speak ion, just like our bodies. And what's really interesting is that some of these people are looking at biological materials and trying to turn them into the next generation of electronics, just because like the body and metals and silicon, they just don't end up playing together that well for a super long time. If you've got them in your brain, you don't want to just get brain surgery every 10 years to remove the metal brain implant that has caused an immune reaction in your brain.
0: Yeah. Yes. I mean, even a simple task, like somehow putting one of those, you know, suction cup caps on my head and having that feed a machine and have it transcribe my thoughts, for example, right? I just think something and, you know, the machine knows what I'm thinking. I mean, you see that in science fiction. I haven't seen it too often in the real world, but in principle, I would think that that would be possible because, after all, if your thoughts are just electrical currents, we can measure those, and you have to interpret what the thoughts are. But, I mean, could we eventually have this sort of, I don't know if you'd call it telepathy. It might not work across the room, but it might work across your hairline.
2: Well, so there's absolutely wild work being done with penetrating, like, really invasive implants. Along with machine learning-based signal processing algorithms, they've been able to pick up what someone is thinking at a rate of something like 60 words per minute. I can't remember. I think it's that. It is incredible. So for people with like locked-in syndrome, people who can't speak because of ALS, this is like borderline miraculous, right? You can actually listen to them speaking to you at a rate that's faster than like I can type. But trying to translate that into the suction cups on your head is a non-starter because the skull just messes up those electrical signals so hard. You have to go into the language part of the brain, get like real pincushion-y stuff in there. And when you have the stuff on your head, the stuff that's the best metaphor I think I heard was a guy saying, if you're at a football stadium and it's one of those closed ones, you know, that has a cover, and you dangle in a mic and you try to figure out what any one person is saying, that's what you're doing with surface electrodes without going deeply into the brain. So you can figure out sort of rough brain states, like what stage of sleep are you at? But in terms of like actual thoughts, forget it. You're not going to do it. Also, it's super gooey. You have to have this conductive gel to amplify the signal, and it's pretty gross to actually have those caps on.
0: Really messes up your hairdo.
2: It does, actually.
0: This sounds to me like a fundamental problem, and I guess this would be my last question to you, Sally, and that is, you know, because we don't seem to, even if we can measure these currents in our skulls, we don't really understand the language that they're speaking. I mean, it can be very complex, as you say, like dangling that microphone and trying to pick out one person's conversation. But does that mean that these sort of sci-fi scenarios where we eventually We can increase somebody's IQ or their memory or some other cognitive aspect of their lives by simply putting chips somehow, interfacing chips to their brains, that that's just not ever going to happen?
2: But I think that's garbage, the way that it's being sort of mooted now. I don't think that is the way it's going to go. So first of all, the brain, you know, if you sort of scratch a neuroscientist hard enough, they'll tell you that we do not understand the brain. It's got 86 billion neurons. That is a lot of zeros, right? And so what we do when we put these Utah arrays, these little pin cushions for ladybirds in the brain, these things have 100 electrodes. So they can listen to, I don't know, maybe a couple of hundred neurons at the same time out of 86 billion. So we're able to, like, luckily the cortex is where you get like language and sort of motor control and sensation. But I mean, when you're talking about the deeper stuff like memories or, you know, motivation, dopamine, you know, you get, you know, you do have deep brain stimulation, which is able to help with Parkinson's. But we get really misled by the metaphors that we use to describe it. So in the 19th century, it was the telegraph, like the nervous system is a telegraph, you know, passing signals. And then they were like, what about the guys in the brain that are doing stuff? Okay, it became a telephone switchboard because you had like little operators doing the switches. And then in the 1940s and 50s, we were like, ooh, a computer. We've invented a computer. That must be what the brain is. Matthew Cobb is a great writer and scientist who's detailed this in his book. It's called The Idea of the Brain. Anyway, but the thing is, we get really bamboozled and fall in love with whatever the latest object is that we invented. And our latest thing that we invented is the computer. And so we're like, the brain is comprised of circuits. And so then we sort of over-index on these metaphors. And right now we're actually really bumping against the limits of what the computer metaphor can help us understand about the brain, because it is so far beyond that understanding. So, sorry, just to finish that, it's, I think bioelectricity research should start refocusing on things like wound healing, you know, cancer regeneration. You know, there are people who are trying to figure out the difference electrically between us and creatures that are able to regenerate limbs. All of that is going to be less complicated than trying to figure out the whole brain.
0: Sally Ady, thank you so very much for speaking with us, even if you had to use, you know, vibrating vocal cords to do it.
2: Thank you very much.
1: Sally Ady is a journalist, and she is the author of We Are Electric, Inside the 200-Year Hunt for Our Body's Bioelectric Code and What the Future Holds.
0: She suggests that cancer research is an area where the application of bioelectric therapy shows promise, but that application, too, is one that comes with caveats.
3: My name is Samantha Payne. I'm an assistant professor of biomedical sciences at the University of Guelph in Ontario, Canada.
1: Well, Samantha, you were trying to control cancer, limit cancer, in this case, breast cancer, and we're going to get to your study. But the way you're doing it, if I understand this correctly, is by controlling the potassium channels of cells. Because in one of your paper summaries, you say that changes in the resting membrane potential are associated with cancer cell invasion. So we want to look at what the resting membrane potential of a cell is.
3: Yeah, kind of like it's when it's in homeostatic conditions hanging out, that's what you would call the resting membrane potential, when you're not changing it with some sort of stimulus.
1: Okay, so like if we're just sitting on the couch, we're not moving, we're just watching TV, nothing else is happening, that would be a kind of homeostasis. Probably not the best analogy here. I'm trying to be too relatable here, but let's go with
3: it
1: this.
3: It works.
1: Not sure about that, but okay. And so what is the relationship between the electrical charge of a cell and the growth of cancer?
3: Yeah, so some of the work that I did and that others have done in different cancers, so, you know, I'm in breast cancer, but there's been other, prostate is one, some brain cancers, similar things have been shown. You know, you have these breast cells and they can become cancerous, so the membrane potential changes. And essentially, usually what we've seen is that they're more negative inside, so they become depolarized, that's what it's called. So it has more negative ions or less positive ions, some sort of balance that causes it to be more negative. So basically, when we see this change, it seems to lead to these kind of downstream effects, we say, in the cell that are chemical or biological. So when they're more negative, it causes proteins to behave differently inside of a cell, And some of those changes means the cancer cells, they're able to replicate faster, so they make more of themselves faster. They can also move faster, like literally migrate through the body at a faster speed.
1: Okay, so when the cell's electrical balance is off, you said there are these downstream effects, and you mean within the cell. So then the cell starts not functioning in optimum way in a number of ways. You have demonstrated some encouraging results in your ability to control or limit breast cancer growth recently in a study. Can you summarize your results?
3: Yeah, so it's interesting. We went into the study, like I've been talking about, that the idea is that breast cancer cells are more negative, more depolarized inside. And so that's what makes them more cancerous. And we were specifically looking at a subset of cancer cells, and those are the ones that can metastasize. So the ones that go to other parts of the body and go to these other locations. And it turns out that those cells seem to use some of these bioelectric signaling changes in order to do that or to be better at this migration. So our hypothesis when we started the study was, if breast cancer cells are more negative, if we make them more positive inside, so if we force them to become more positive, will it decrease all these other things that make them cancer cells, essentially? So is it a way of almost like reversing that cancer cell phenotype or characteristics? So we made the cells more positive, and we observed a few things, like how well can they reproduce, so proliferation, how well can they move around in a dish, so migration. And so they actually got worse. So we made the cells more positive, and it actually made them into super cancer cells. They moved around like crazy. They proliferated like crazy. So it did the opposite of what we were expecting.
1: So is it about balance? You can't swing the charge too much the other way.
3: That's sort of what we concluded, partly, was that it's not so much whether or not they become more negative or more positive. It's just the fact that it's changing, like that you're disturbing that resting potential that a normal cell would have. I was like, great, what am I going to do with this data, basically, because it's the opposite of what we were expecting. But we then went on to show the second half of that study is that, you know, we grew up these tumors inside mice, and then we treated the mice with a drug that actually blocks potassium channels. And when we did that, we found that actually we got a reduction in the number of cancer cells that went to the lungs of the mice. So it reduced that ability of the cells to migrate.
1: Okay, so the first part, you realize that if you had too much electrical charge, it swings the other way, and the cell does not like to be bumped out of its resting state. But the second part of the study underscored the role of these potassium channels, and that if you can target and control those potassium ion channels, you may be able to control the cancer. But in that case, it was a drug. It wasn't electricity you were using. It wasn't an electrode that you were putting on the tissue.
3: Yeah, that's a very good point, and something to distinguish. And what also makes this so complicated, this study, is there's that physical charge, like ion charge, but there's also the actual ion channels, which are, you know, proteins. And that's what the drug targeted. It actually plugs them, essentially.
1: Well, Samantha, then do you see potential for bioelectrical therapy somewhere down the line where you could actually apply electricity and actually stop the cancer growth?
3: I think so. I think realistically, it would be combined with existing cancer drugs. I can't see it ever on its own becoming a strategy. So if you kind of combine it as a complementary strategy, I think that's probably where the value lies in this work, is using it as a way to target those cancer cells that are not touched by the regular drugs.
1: But does that reflect the state of the research now? I mean, is it just that we haven't practiced this enough? We don't know how to refine the application of electricity enough to be able to control cancer? Or that's just not what the future holds for this kind of therapy?
3: It's hard to say. So you may be, if you were talking to people looking at wound healing and things like that, you know, it's a little bit different. They talk about electric fields, which is across a whole tissue. I'm talking about within, you know, one cell kind of, but so my point is partly it's like a practicality kind of thing. So electric signaling and kind of applying an electric field or a charge, like, you know, directly to a part of the body is great if you have like skin or something like that. But how are you going to reach a tumor, you know, inside the body? It's pretty invasive, right? Like, you'd have to stick a probe in. I mean, breast cancer, sure, that might work, but something like a glioblastoma cancer, that's in your brain. you know, some sort of electric, whatever you want to call it, is just not feasible. But it, I mean, it could be, but I think we're really far away from that type of thing where we can, you know, stick something in the body and apply electric field and zap the cells and have them change. Like, I don't see that happening anytime soon. I think it's going to be these more kind of subtle drugs that can manipulate the ion channels and then indirectly change the potential. That's my opinion.
1: Samantha Payne, thank you so much for joining us to talk to us about this very intriguing area of therapy.
3: Thanks. It was my pleasure.
1: Samantha Payne is a professor of biomedical sciences at the University of Guelph in Ontario, Canada. You know, Seth, one of the reasons we're skeptical about what electric medicine promises is because of the fad that you can shed body fat with a zap of electricity. Are you familiar with these claims?
0: Well, I've seen the advertising in the magazines. Yes, you just strap on this device, whatever it is, around your waist and watch the poundage melt away.
1: That's right, the belly fat burners. Did you know that electric belts promised this way back in the 19th century?
0: Yeah, well, remember, in the 19th century, electricity was still somewhat magical, right? Nobody knew quite how it worked, or at least not amongst the public, and consequently, any claim you made for it might be true.
1: And it might be true, the claims that we're hearing about the chip for the brain that the FDA recently approved.
0: But of course, the first thing from the FDA's point of view is not that the treatment is efficacious, but that it's at least safe.
1: But on the subject of efficacy with regard to using electricity in the cure for cancer, what we heard from Samantha Payne is that it can't, in fact, get malignant cells to flip back to being healthy ones. It's not that simple.
0: Well, of course, and that's, you know, that's cancer's story over and over again, that it's not very simple. Sadly, it's not very simple. It's not like infectious diseases where you can take out bacteria and you've solved the problem.
1: Coming up, an area of medicine where bioelectric therapy is showing great promise.
0: This episode of our regular look at critical thinking is Skeptic Check, the Body Electric.

0: we've heard how the field of bioelectricity may be limited in its applications, such as to cancer treatment, but one area where the research seems very encouraging is the use of electricity to alleviate pain and inflammation.
1: I'm Kevin Tracy, the president of the Feinstein Institutes at Northwell Health, and I'm a neurosurgeon who's been fascinated by inflammation for 30 years.
0: He says that many diseases are rooted in inflammation.
1: Inflammation, for instance, can accelerate the growth of cancer and cause it to metastasize. Inflammation causes the pain and tissue damage that occurs in rheumatoid arthritis and inflammatory bowel disease. Inflammation is the reason that people became so sick after the COVID infections. So yes, inflammation is a major challenge to the diseases that affect potentially two-thirds of the deaths on the planet Earth every year.
0: Dr. Tracy is known for his study of the vagus nerve, a superhighway in the body extending from the base of our brain to our heart and digestive system. He describes how electrical stimulation of the vagus nerve can treat many diseases of inflammation, inspiring his contention that electricity could replace some of our medications. He begins with a case study.
1: There's a woman named Kelly Owens who has been writing about her illness for most of her adult life. And when she was a teenager, she developed severe symptoms of Crohn's disease complicated by a severe form of arthritis. And this became disabling for her for more than a decade. She traveled from New York to Hawaii and back, getting medical care to the extent millions and millions of dollars and being put on some of the most powerful and dangerous medications that we have available today to treat inflammation, and these did not help her. She had sent me an email, and I referred her to a clinical trial being done by a company called Setpoint Medical, which I co-founded to use vagus nerve stimulation to treat inflammation. So this is a small computer chip that is implanted in the neck. And this activates the vagus nerve to turn off inflammation based on ideas that my laboratory found in the 1990s. And Kelly was one of the first patients treated, and she has had nothing short of a fantastic improvement.
2: And does Kelly still have the device implanted in her neck? Does that stay with her the way that, say, someone who has had a pacemaker implanted?
1: Yes, the device that Kelly has implanted, I would call a Generation 1 device. It's very much like a cardiac pacemaker. It's implanted under the collarbone, and then a wire, a lead, is channeled up over the collarbone up into the neck area where the vagus nerve is.
2: Well, let's talk more about the vagus nerve then. Now, this is the nerve that originates at the back of the neck and connects the brain to the rest of the body, and it's like the motherboard of our nervous system. Can you describe how it connects not just the electrical impulses of our nervous system, but it also sounds like

0: carrying billions and billions of podcasts and movies and telephone calls and internet connections. These connections are racing back and forth from the body to the brain. 80% of the signals in these vagus nerves are informing the brain about what's happening in the body. And the other 20% of the signals are the brain reacting to the input to reset the function of the organs so that the organs operate in an optimal way, which we call homeostasis or health or balance or equanimity. And some 25 years ago, my lab discovered that these very same signals in the vagus nerve also control the immune system, and that these signals have the ability to turn off inflammation.
1: I'm having a hard time resisting, speaking of impulses, saying that. So it sounds like what happens in the vagus nerve doesn't stay in the vagus nerve.
0: I've resisted that expression for 25 years. Someday I'll say it, but not today.
1: Yes, leave it to me to make that silly joke. Okay, so when you were providing in Kelly's case, the electrical therapy that she received, it did more than provide a crude reset along the vagus nerve. It sounds as though you were able to direct the electricity to certain organs or areas of the body along those nerve fibers.
0: So in bioelectronic medicine, the goal is to be as precise as possible in targeting, rather than 80,000 fibers, targeting perhaps, 100 or 200 or 20, whatever is necessary to target the molecular mechanism. And that goal can be accomplished through a number of different strategies. In the case of how the vagus nerve turns off inflammation, as it turns out, we estimate about 1,000 fibers are controlling how much inflammation is occurring in the spleen. And what's the good news about those 1,000 fibers is that they are exquisitely sensitive to electrical stimulation by bioelectronic devices. So what that means is we can put a cuff on one of the two vagus nerves, the left usually, and activate those fibers that turn off inflammation by applying a relatively low amount of current to the vagus nerve. So although technically the cuff around the nerve or the leads around the nerve may be stimulating, could theoretically stimulate 80,000 fibers, because we're only putting in a small amount of current, we're not seeing 80,000 fibers activated. But the fibers that turn off inflammation are activated. So we're not seeing significant side effects like slowing of heart rate or pain or off, quote unquote, off target effects. This is what has me so interested in this.
1: Just to follow up on how that works, you said that it turns off inflammation. Is it a binary system where you're turning it on or turning it off? I guess this is a way of asking why this works or how this works. Is there a way we can talk about that without getting too technical at the cellular level?
0: Well, we're still new in this. These are really important questions and ideas that you're framing. The way I think about this that has held up so far to 25 years of understanding, and I'm sure it could still be further refined or changed as we learn more, but this neural circuit controlling inflammation through the vagus nerve evolved over hundreds of millions of years. We've seen vagus nerve-like control of inflammation in roundworms and C. elegans, which are ancient animals, evolutionarily ancient and simple. We've seen it in all the mammals that have been studied, from mice to rats to pigs to humans. And so this is a highly conserved mechanism. So that's important as we think about this. The second thing that's extraordinarily important is when we activate the vagus nerve to turn off inflammation, it never turns it off to zero. It lowers the amount of inflammation. It doesn't immunosuppress. Now, the drugs we use, whether it's steroids or biologics that target TNF, IL-1, and IL-6, these cytokine molecules, these drugs are dangerous because they cause immunosuppression. The drugs block 100% of the inflammation whenever they can, whereas the vagus nerve stimulation only suppresses it 50 to 80%. So we're not seeing any immunosuppression. And from clinical experience now with 250,000 patients, give or take, who've had vagus nerve stimulation for epilepsy or depression or other conditions,

0: we're not seeing immunosuppression. We're not seeing black box warnings. So there's a lot still to learn, but there's a lot of reason to be optimistic at this point based on what we already know.
1: Well, Kevin, I wonder if we could look at another way that electrical stimulation is being used to promote healing. And this is maybe tangential to your area of primary research, but significantly, DARPA, among other groups, has given millions of dollars to researching bioelectronic medicine around wound healing. And a lot of these grants have focused on so-called smart bandages. Can you describe how a smart bandage works? And do you see it as a promising option for using electricity to heal wounds?
0: DARPA has been a sponsor of my research over the past 25 years, and without DARPA's early support, I'm not sure this entire vagus nerve story would have been to the mature state it's at right now.
1: I think the unofficial DARPA motto is something like, imagine the world in 30 years and let's give it to you in five.
0: Yes. Yes. My dear friend and former DARPA leader, Jeff Ling, used to instruct his managers and his staff with the guidance of, yes, it's crazy, but what if it's yes? Now, I think that's where we are, frankly, with using bioelectronic medicine to treat wound healing. It's the early days, but I see a path based on deep scientific mechanistic understandings where one day we will be able to accelerate wound healing by using bioelectronic devices. And the reason I see this as possible is at least twofold. First, from what we know already, that it's possible to hack into nerves to control the nerve production of neurotransmitters. And we know that neurotransmitters can control the magnitude of the inflammatory response or the magnitude of inflammation. We should be able to take out the parts of inflammation that slow the healing and accelerate the parts of inflammation that help the healing. So that makes perfect sense to me. What I know not a lot less about, but see work going on and being described and published, is the role that individual cells use to communicate by modulating their electromagnetic fields that are either around or inside the cells. The best way, I think, for people to think about it in general, and there's been a lot written on this, is the fact that you can take a tadpole or other newborn reptiles and in the laboratory, and you can amputate a limb, and then by manipulating the electromagnetic field around the limb bud, you can control what kind of limb is regrown. And so it's clear that simply changing the electromagnetic field can change the response of stem cells and the healing process itself. And so this has clearly been done. And in order to transfer that to healing of wounds or regrowing limbs in humans, which sounds crazy, but who knows, if we understood enough about stem cells and understood enough about the electromagnetic fields that control them, maybe someday in 50 years, we will be able to significantly modify damage in adult humans. That this is what would be called the DARPA hard problem, but what if it's yes?
1: Well, we will keep our eye out for developments in this area. It just sounds so promising. Kevin Tracy, it is so nice to have you back on the program. Thank you for speaking with us.
0: Thank you for having me, and I look forward to speaking to you again.
2: That's Kevin Tracy, a pioneer in the field of bioelectronic medicine, talking about the potential of electrical stimulation to treat disease. He's a neurosurgeon and president of the Feinstein Institutes at Northwell Health in New York.
1: And that brings us to the big picture and our question: what is the potential of bioelectric medicine to treat pain and cure disease?
2: Yeah, well, I think the answer is we don't know the answer. We don't know yet enough to be able to fully evaluate what the possibilities are, but they certainly look promising because of the fact that, you know, the electric currents play a role in essentially all the functions of the body, including pain and disease and stuff like that. So if we can understand more, we can do more. It's like everything else in, well, medicine for sure, and applied science. The more you know, the more you can do.
1: And there's a possible parallel here. You know, we decoded the genome and then the microbiome, and now we're trying to decode our electrome. But if we do compare it to the deciphering of the genome, you know, Seth, we had a lot of promises that once we decoded the genome, it would clear up the mysteries of human evolution and give us control over disease. But the operation of those genes proved more complicated than we thought.
2: Yeah, well, for me, that's a familiar problem. It's like when I finally developed enough reading ability or vocabulary to read Shakespeare, but that didn't mean that I understood it, right? There's a difference.
1: And, you know, maybe Samantha Payne said it best when she said that we will continue to do experiments, and we will find that some of them will prove to be more hype, and they will join the long list of electric medicine going back to the 19th century that didn't work. And that's what it means to be skeptical around this new area of medicine.
2: It's also what it means to do experimental science. Most of what you try doesn't work. But, of course, that doesn't stop you from doing it because you know there is an experiment that will work.

0: 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I am the executive producer of Big Picture Science, Molly Bentley.
1: And I'm Seth Shostak, senior astronomer at the SETI Institute. We'd like to give a big thanks to our listeners and our Patreon supporters.
0: The original music in the show is by Dewey DeLay and June Miyake. This Skeptic Check episode of Big Picture Science that examines the potential of electricity to heal the body is called Skeptic Check, The Body Electric.
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2: Skeptic Check is brought to you thanks to a generous grant from the Trimberger Family Foundation. At the Trimberger Family Foundation, we hold that skepticism is a lamp that lights the way to truth. You don't need to be a scientist to hold that lamp. Look for evidence. Keep on thinking. Trimberger.org.

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1: Polly Plum Productions is pleased to present recording artist Craig Caffell Friday, August 7th, for a 7 p.m. concert at the Yahats Community Presbyterian Church. Craig Caffell has played with some notable artists, including Bo Diddley, John Mayall, David Clayton Tombless, Jack Elliott, Searle and Charles Neville, Dan Hicks, Morgan Davey, Bonnie Raitt, Bob Weir, Steve Earle, and Maria Muldaur. Once again, Craig Caffell at the Community Presbyterian Church in Yahats on Friday, August 7th, 7 p.m. Tickets at the door.

The Toledo Public Library has received a grant to help them meet the needs of patrons with disabilities through their building, programming, and resource services. The library would like public input on how they can become more accessible to all. There will be a meeting on July 21st at 6 p.m. at the Arc of Lincoln County Circle Center Building, and another August 11th at 6 p.m. at the Toledo Public Library. All members of the community are invited.

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0: Thank you.
1: We've been doing a lot of practicing. None of it which seems worth it now. Keep forgetting things. But anyway, you know.
2: They're all good lads. They're all, good, all very nice, actually. I've found them all very personable.
1: All of them. All except... who's got a lump somewhere on his body. I don't want to say where, because it might embarrass his mother, who I know is here. Mrs. Capaldi, your son will be well soon. I've got a very good clap doctor. I mean... sorry, doctor.
3: My mum came to this show.
1: Sorry, Eric's mum.
4: Got a sock in your towns over there.
1: Oh, sorry. I keep thinking it's Thursday. 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

Holly Plum Productions is pleased to present recording artist Craig Caffell Friday, August 7th, for a 7 p.m. concert at the Yahats Community Presbyterian Church. Craig Caffell has played with some notable artists, including Bo Diddley, John Mayall, David Clayton Tombless, Jack Elliott, Cyril and Charles Neville, Dan Hicks, Morgan Davey, Bonnie Raitt, Bob Weir, Steve Earle, and Maria Muldaur. Once again, Craig Caffell at the Community Presbyterian Church in Yahats on Friday, August 7th, 7 p.m. Tickets at the door. Mama.

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The Toledo Public Library has received a grant to help them meet the needs of patrons with disabilities through their building, programming, and resource services. The library would like public input on how they can become more accessible to all. There will be a meeting on July 21st at 6 p.m. at the Arc of Lincoln County Circle Center Building and another August 11th at 6 p.m. at the Toledo Public Library. 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

Remember the riff, though, right?

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Never more than that. I was just experimenting with it. You know, I'm only 53. I'm just in that experimental stage. You know what I mean? Yeah, I'm barely guilty. Not quite. I'm in the gray area. You know, not really red-handed, not really white-handed. Not really, you know what I mean? Look at them. Do they look red to you? Come on now. 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
2: Just on your way to church.
0: That's right. I was just on my way to church when it fell down there. I'm barely guilty. 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It leapt upon me. Thank you, gentlemen. I knew you'd understand.
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mind. 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

0: Hey, thanks so much for sharing our program and for reaching out to our stations and sponsors and letting them know that you're listening. It really means a lot to us. Welcome back. 49 minutes past the hour. Picking up your calls here, John in Butte, Montana. Hey, John, what's on your mind today?
1: Thank you, Tom. I got a letter from the United States Census Bureau a couple of

0: It's time for the puzzle.
1: Last week, I asked you to start with a constellation in two syllables. Change one letter, and you now have a country with three syllables. Well, the answer is Libra, which becomes Libya. Our winner this week is Daniel Crater, who listens to KBOO in Portland, Oregon.

0: I was out camping and thinking about national parks this week. So start with a national park, move the last letter to the beginning, and then change one of the middle letters to a B. You now have an action and a noun that can perform that action. So again, start with a national park, move the last letter to the beginning, and change one of the middle letters to a B. You now have an action and a noun that can perform that action. When you have an answer, send your name, your answer, and the station on which you hear the puzzle to puzzle@kpov.org. I'll select one winner from among any answers received by this Saturday.
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0: This has been Pearl Stark with your Point Puzzle for the week of August 3rd. The Point Puzzle is produced at KPOV, High Desert Community Radio.
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1: Now here's local and regional news, information, and weather brought to you by the KYAQ Community News Network. Oregonians who own small businesses or buy their health insurance as individuals on the state's health insurance marketplace could see a more than 15% increase in their premiums in the next year, according to the state's top financial regulators. The Oregon Division of Financial Regulation announced last week that it had reviewed recent rate hike proposals from major health insurance companies and decided on an average 16% increase in costs to individual consumers on the Oregon health insurance marketplace. That's alongside a 15.5% increase for plans covering small businesses with up to 50 employees. Oregon financial regulators pointed to uncertainty in light of Congress's decision not to extend enhanced tax credits for the Affordable Care Act last year, saying those benefits made health insurance more affordable for nearly 120,000 Oregonians. People who make more than 400% of the federal poverty level no longer qualify for these subsidies, which Congress passed in 2021 to address the fallout of the COVID-19 pandemic. The increased rate proposals come as Oregon has taken action on the federal level to push back on rising health insurance costs. Attorney General Dan Rehfeld last week announced a lawsuit against the Trump administration alongside 20 other states over a new federal rule that would reduce the availability of caps on out-of-pocket costs, reinstate income verification requirements, and expand last resort health care plans designed for emergencies. Time and time again, this administration has shown it's willing to strip away the things people count on, whether it's health coverage, food assistance, or basic protections, all to benefit a select few at the expense of working families, Rehfeld said in a statement. We're fighting back against the federal administration's efforts to make Americans sicker, poorer, and less free. Oregonians who want assistance with the marketplace can reach out to state officials at OregonHealthcare.gov or by phone at 855-268-3767. Shantanan Ganuri, the Oregon Capital Chronicle. Four Oregon Democratic lawmakers are calling for a three-year moratorium on new data centers in the state in response to growing public concern over energy and water demand, farmland loss, tax fairness and community benefits, and a general lack of transparency from the industry. State Senators Jeff Golden and Courtney Mislin and State Representatives Leslie Munoz and Farah Chaichi will propose the moratorium during the 2027 legislative session that begins in January. The call to slow data center growth in the state follows growing public backlash against the server farms. Oregon would join 15 other states that have proposed moratoriums in the last year, according to the National Conference of State Legislatures. Just one has passed so far, a one-year moratorium on new data centers in New York that consume 20 or more megawatts of electricity. Representatives at Amazon, Google, Microsoft, and the nonprofit industry group Data Center Coalition did not respond to a request for comment on this proposal. In March, the Oregon legislature passed a one-year pause on a popular tax incentive program for data centers that had previously netted them hundreds of millions in savings. And last week, the Hillsborough City Council unanimously voted to pass a 120-day moratorium on new data center approvals. Days later, Governor Tina Kotek intervened to stop a data center company in Salem from buying state property. A lack of sales tax, generous property tax incentives for industrial development, and relatively cheap electricity over the years has made Oregon a hotspot for data centers and today among the top 10 states for housing them. Alex Baumhart, The Oregon Capital Chronicle. Lincoln County has extended its deadline to August 15th for applications to its community service grants for nonprofit organizations. Since 2017, the grants have averaged $180,000 annually, typically divided between about 20 organizations. The grant reflects the county's recognition that local nonprofits are critical partners in meeting community needs and offers general operating funding that organizations can use when it is most needed, according to a news release. To qualify, an organization must be a 501c3 providing social services in the county that respond to community needs. While there is no limit on the amount of an individual award, grants are typically between $5,000 and $10,000, according to the county's news release. Organizations can apply for the grant via the county website, www.co.lincoln.or.us. Questions can be directed to the Public Information Officer, Kenneth Lipp, at 541-265-4100. Now, here's the extended weather forecast for the central Lincoln coast for Tuesday, August 4th. Areas of smoke today, sunny with a high near 76 and breezy with a north-northwest wind gusting as high as 22 miles per hour. Patchy smoke this evening, mostly clear with a low around 57 and continued breezy gusting to 22 miles per hour. On Wednesday, more patchy smoke, mostly sunny with a high near 73 and overnight low of 55. On Thursday, mostly sunny with a high of 69, a low of 55. On Friday, mostly sunny with a high near 70 degrees and breezy Friday night. On Saturday, sunny with a high near 68 and breezy. On Sunday, mostly sunny with a high near 66 and breezy. On Monday, mostly sunny with a high near 66 and breezy. And that is the news from KYAQ, Lincoln County's only community radio station.
3: The Public News Service Tuesday afternoon update. I'm Mike Clifford. Spokane County Sheriff John Knowles announced Monday night the arrest of 37-year-old Aaron F. Farinacci, who was reported by witnesses to be acting suspicious and kneeling in the grass near the ignition site of the Old Trails fire on Saturday. The New York Times notes law enforcement contacted the suspect more than a mile down the road from where the blaze initially ignited. Knowles said he was released at the time so first responders could prioritize the fire, which has destroyed hundreds of homes in northwest Spokane. The suspect taken into custody on suspicion of first-degree arson. Knowles says evidence at the scene of the ignition point was consistent with being started by a match or a lighter. Meantime, folks in Wisconsin enrolled in Badger Care Plus will start receiving notifications from the state this month about how new federal work requirements might impact them in the future. Adults under age 65 without a dependent child living with them will have to work or volunteer or be in school 80 hours in a month to maintain their coverage.
4: State officials estimate 200,000 enrollees will be impacted, with about 63,000 people at immediate risk of losing health care coverage. Wisconsin Department of Health Services Secretary Kirsten Johnson says there are exemptions for certain individuals, including those who are deemed medically frail. Federal and state officials are still determining what classifies someone as being too sick to work.
5: We may be able to determine that they are medically frail without them having to physically submit anything to us that we may already have that information.
4: I'm Judith Ruiz Branch reporting.
3: Next, inflation, the war in Iran, and tariffs are causing Mississippi's employment rate and economy to continue to stagnate. According to a report from the University Research Center, hiring for the end of 2026 and beginning 2027 will remain flat.
6: State economist Corey Miller says companies were able to rebuild their workforce after the pandemic in 2020, but right now business owners are reluctant to make major decisions.
7: Between so many changes in U.S. trade policy, it's just created a lot of uncertainty, and I think firms are reluctant to hire. But at the same time, they're also reluctant to, you know, let those workers go.
6: The transportation equipment industry is the state's top manufacturing sector, followed by food products and fabricated metals. I'm Frieda Ross reporting.
3: Next to Ohio, where regulators say the state's existing rules for the oil and gas industry don't need any changes, but environmental groups disagree. The state is currently experiencing rapid oil and gas development, largely to meet the voracious energy demands of data centers, explains Becca Pollard with Buckeye Environmental Network.
8: On top of that, you know, just a few years ago, our Ohio State parks were opened up for fracking. So those are both things that are new since last time these rules were updated.
3: Every 5 years, the rules that cover permits, safety, well provisions, pollution prevention, and more are up for review. This is Public News Service. Used tires are polluting Kentucky waterways, leaching toxic chemicals and rubber pollution into wildlife habitat and drinking water sources. Arnadia Ramlagan explains.
9: In 2024, advocates pulled about 200 tires out of a four-mile stretch of the Red River near Clay City. Nick Hart, water policy director with Kentucky Waterways Alliance, says that level of tire trash isn't unusual, and the problem only seems to be worsening.
10: We've worked with some partners who remove tires out of the same stretch of river every single year, and we work with other partners who've removed tens of thousands of tires out of one stretch of river or one river over numerous years.
9: A new online dashboard developed by the Alliance makes it easier for Kentuckians to report tires dumped in or near local waterways using their smartphone. Hart says the dashboard creates a visual map of where tires have been reported that the advocates can use to locate and remove them.
3: Next, Arizona nurses feeling the brunt of changes to accessible and affordable health care. The federal budget stripped some low-income Arizonans of services that have traditionally been available, causing more patients to use emergency rooms as their first option for care.
11: The stories of people trying to afford health care run the gamut. Put food on the table or go to the doctor. Go to work sick or take a pay hit for staying home. Healthcare workers cite stories of diabetic patients forced to ration insulin and blood pressure medications, choosing basic survival over optimal health. Tucson-based National Association of Hispanic Nurses President Serena Martinez says the changes in healthcare access and affordability are hitting the elderly population especially hard.
12: We've seen a lot of them come in related to falls because they're not taking their medications properly or very emaciated because they can't afford groceries.
11: From the healthcare provider standpoint, Martinez says nurses who were already overworked before cuts are burning out. I'm Mark Moran.
3: Finally, humanitarian groups are calling on the Congress to pass legislation that would block restrictions to foreign aid on ideological grounds.
13: The Protect Human Rights and Public Health and Foreign Assistance Act would nullify the expansion of President Donald Trump's global gag rule. The State Department's latest expansion of the rule now includes restrictions on all foreign aid for groups that promote LGBTQ rights, gender-affirming care, or diversity and equity initiatives. Felicity Gray with Nonviolent Peace Force says such restrictions could hurt organizations that support women who face sexual assault and violence.
14: Under the current expansion of the DEI provisions, we might not be able to advocate for someone targeted because of their gender, or their race or ethnicity because of the way that this policy silences humanitarian organizations and their ability to do the work that they are mandated to do.
13: I'm Simone Perez.
3: This is Mike Clifford for Public News Service. 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
15: Are U.S. water systems being targeted by Iran? That story and more on H2O Radio's weekly news report. I'm Jamie Sudler.
16: I'm Franny Halperin, and it's This Week in Water.
15: Officials in the U.S. have been on high alert after 30 water systems in Minnesota were struck by cyber attacks last week.
16: The Federal Cybersecurity and Infrastructure Security Agency warned that hackers were targeting devices called programmable logic controllers, which automate and monitor pumps at drinking water and wastewater facilities.
15: The government said passwords were being changed to lock out operators, so the controllers should be unplugged from the internet, and water utilities of all sizes were being targeted.
16: While officials say they had not definitively determined who did the attacks, federal and state investigators believe that they were done by Iranian actors.
15: However, the New York Times reported that those responsible could have been posing as being based in Iran to heighten tensions with the U.S.
16: There was little impact on water facilities. At least one system was offline early in the week, and others used manual methods to get around the problems. There were no reports that any water had been made unsafe for drinking.
15: Water and wastewater companies in at least seven states, including Michigan and Georgia, reported incidents consistent with the attacks.
16: The federal government released a framework that would require three states in the Colorado River Basin, California, Nevada, and Arizona, to take less water from the river to avert a crisis in the drought-stricken region.
15: The Bureau of Reclamation's plan for the next 2 years is expected to be finalized in the coming weeks, and those three lower basin states together might be forced to cut their usage each year by 3 million acre feet, an amount that would serve 25 million people.
16: The Arizona Department of Water Resources said in a statement that this amount was unacceptable and would devastate Arizona's water users and its economy.
15: Low snowfall in areas that feed the river has resulted in the two largest reservoirs in the country, Lake Powell and Lake Mead, falling to their lowest levels on record.
16: Currently, the Bureau of Reclamation plan does not impose cuts on the upper basin states of Wyoming, Colorado, Utah, and New Mexico.
15: Gary Walkner, a vocal critic of the Bureau's plan, an executive director of the organization Save the Colorado, said in a statement that the proposal will continue to pay farmers and cities not to use water, while trying to save Glen Canyon Dam, which ignores the science of climate change, making the dam obsolete.
16: California grows one quarter of the food sold in the U.S., so when a historic drought struck the state's Central Valley between 2020 and 2022, farmers pumped vast amounts of water from wells to keep their crops alive. So much water that a new report says one aquifer may have crossed the point of no return.
15: Researchers at UCLA found that in the Sacramento Valley, which is at the northern end of the Central Valley, the huge withdrawals caused land surfaces to sink by more than half a meter.
16: This kind of subsidence can be reversible or elastic once rains return, but in the Sacramento Valley, the aquifer compacted so quickly and extensively, the researchers say it likely permanently lost its capacity to store water.
15: The team used high-resolution satellite measurements together with local monitoring well data to reach their conclusions.
16: They say compaction within the Sacramento Valley will likely continue for years to come and recommend that state officials consider declaring the aquifer as critically overdrafted. That would allow them to impose limits on groundwater pumping, as they did in the San Joaquin Valley, which subsided by as much as 9 meters in the 20th century, and in some places, permanently.
15: Land subsidence does more than reduce storage capacity. It raises the risk of floods and threatens irrigation canals, roads, and other infrastructure. However, the team says that using real-time satellite monitoring could give land managers an early warning to slow pumping before it does irreparable harm.
16: And finally, many areas around the globe are feeling the consequences as the current El Niño strengthens and the climate crisis continues unabated.
15: Massive wildfires, droughts, floods, and extreme heat are devastating communities and ecosystems, but there's a less visible casualty as our planet overheats, the world's blood supply.
16: Last week, the American Red Cross put out an SOS for only the second time in its 145-year history that it's running out of blood and blamed extreme heat, poor air quality, and widespread foodborne illnesses for low donor turnout this summer.
15: As the nation's largest provider of blood products, the Red Cross now has less than a one-day national supply of type O positive blood, the most commonly transfused type.
16: To ensure there's enough blood available for patients facing critical, life-threatening emergencies around the country, the Red Cross has begun limiting distributions of type O blood to individual hospitals.
15: Nicole Mall with the American Red Cross told E&E News that the crisis is being exacerbated by heat, wildfires, storms, floods, and other disasters affecting attendance at blood drives or shutting down collection events. Severe weather and heat can also make it harder to transport blood to hospitals.
16: To make an appointment to give blood of any type, visit redcrossblood.org or call 1-800-RED-CROSS.
15: That's it for This Week in Water. Thanks for listening, and we'll see you next time.
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18: We've got a terrific week of entertainment here on the coast, so let's take a look at what's happening. We'll begin at the Drift Inn in Yahats, where another full week of live music offers everything from jazz and blues to rock, folk, and a little musical experimentation. Start your week on August 4th with the John Bringitto Duo. John brings trumpet, accordion, and a lifetime of musical experience to the stage, mixing classic jazz standards with a lively touch of Latin flair. With his long history as a performer and band director for the Lincoln Pops, you can expect a smooth, soulful evening and a wonderful way to ease into the week.
19: Then on August 5th, Chris Barron takes the stage. Chris understands the honest, uncomplicated heart of a great three-chord song, but he also loves discovering where that song can go next. His performances move through genre fusion, inventive chord changes, vulnerable dynamics, and wonderfully unexpected musical sections. It's imaginative songwriting with plenty of personality, humor, and heart.
18: On August 6th, The Drift welcomes guitarist David Rogers, called a prominent guitarist by the New York Times and praised by the Washington Post for his extraordinary improvisational skill, David blends classical jazz and world music into expressive and virtuosic performances. You may hear Celtic melodies, ragtime, blues, gypsy influences, and beautiful acoustic arrangements of jazz and popular favorites. It's an evening for anyone who loves hearing just how much musical color one guitar can create.
19: As the weekend begins on August 7th, get ready to dance with the Tin Can Alley Band. They'll be bringing the best of classic soul, rock, and rhythm and blues from the 60s, 70s, and 80s. These are the songs you know, the rhythms that get your feet moving, and the choruses you can't help singing along with. On August 8th, John Shipe returns to The Drift. John's songs are filled with philosophical reflection, emotional honesty, and highly descriptive stories of love, loss, and the complicated business of being human. His combination of lyrical depth, musical dexterity, and lush harmonies creates a performance that draws you in and stays with you long after the final song.
18: Then on August 9th, experience the Tex Brooklyn Experiment. Led by songwriter Robert Rubin on piano and accordion, TBX is a little bit concert, a little bit rock and roll, and always full of surprises. A typical performance may travel through blues, jazz, country, Zydeco, reggae, standards, rock, audience requests, and whatever other musical detour presents itself. Come prepared to experience the experiment, and on August 10th, Mike Toll brings the week to a soulful close. A passionate musician and guitar instructor with more than 40 years of playing and teaching experience, Mike offers the warmth, confidence, and musical insight of a truly seasoned artist.
19: There's plenty more happening around the coast throughout the week. On August 4th, Zuji and Laura Labosco perform live at Fathom's Restaurant inside the inn at Spanish Head. Brian Nichols and Laura Labosco will share an acoustic set from 5 to 7 p.m., all while you enjoy one of the most beautiful ocean views in Lincoln City. Salishan Coastal Lodge also continues its popular summer music series. On Wednesday, August 5th, Robert Meade performs from 5 to 7 p.m., either in the attic or outside on the patio, depending on the weather. Then on Friday, August 7th, Lalo brings another relaxing evening of live music to Salishan. Settle in with a drink, enjoy the surroundings, and let the music provide the perfect beginning to your weekend.
18: If laughter is what you're looking for, Comedy on the Coast returns to Chinook Winds Casino Resort on August 7th and 8th. Headliner Pete George will be joined by Kirk McHenry, with Nick Dlowy serving as host. Doors open at 7, and the show begins at 8 p.m. Tickets are $15, and the performances are open to guests 21 and older. There will also be a no-host bar available, so gather a few friends and get ready for a night of stand-up comedy. Also, on August 7th, Primal Tones in South Beach welcomes Andrea Walker of Glitter Fox for a special solo performance beginning at 7 p.m. It's a great opportunity to hear Andrea's songwriting in an intimate setting and experience a different side of one of the region's most compelling musical voices. Beachcrest Brewing Company in Glenedin Beach has a lively weekend planned as well. On August 6th, the Irish Session returns from 5 until 7:30 p.m. If you love traditional Irish dance music, or you've simply been curious about it, come hear jigs, reels, hornpipes, and polkas played on fiddles, flutes, whistles, accordions, banjos, pipes, guitars, bouzoukis, mandolins, and more. Musicians are invited to join Nora, Gary, and friends for a few tunes, while listeners can simply sit back and enjoy the spirit of an old-fashioned musical gathering. All ages are welcome, and there's no cover charge.
19: Then on August 8th, 100 Pound Hound takes over Beachcrest from 5:30 to 7:30 p.m. with an evening of live rock and funk. Grab a pint, order a pizza, and enjoy some energetic weekend music. Once again, all ages are welcome, and there's no cover. Finally, on Sunday, August 9th, DTW Light performs from 4 to 6 p.m. This Corvallis-based group serves up its signature studio-to-table blend of jazz and funk, earning the memorable description of craft music. It's polished, inventive, danceable, and a great way to wrap up the weekend.
18: Movie lovers can also head to the Bijou Theater in Lincoln City for the summer morning matinee series. Every Wednesday and Saturday morning at 11, the Bijou brings a favorite film to the big screen for just $3. On August 5th, catch Sketch, and on August 8th, enjoy Arco. It's an affordable outing for families, visitors, and anyone who enjoys the timeless pleasure of seeing a movie in a neighborhood theater.
19: For live theater, Theater West continues its production of Paul Slade Smith's The Outsider from August 6th through the 8th, with performances beginning at 7:30 p.m. This timely and hilarious comedy takes a playful look at politics, public image, elections, and the strange machinery behind modern campaigns. While it cheerfully skewers the political world, it also celebrates democracy and the wonderfully unpredictable people who participate in it. The production is directed by Andrew Schmitz, and tickets are $21.50.
18: And looking just a little ahead, mark your calendar for August 13th at noon, when the Newport Performing Arts Center presents another installment of its Free Hear Hear series in the lobby. Pete Lawson will present Oregon Coast Jazz Party, Who and What We Will Hear There. Jazz musicians speak through their instruments, each with a distinctive voice, phrasing, rhythm, and musical personality. This presentation will introduce some of the remarkable performers appearing at the 22nd Annual Oregon Coast Jazz Party and offer listeners a deeper appreciation of what makes each musician unique.
19: Visual art lovers also have plenty to explore at the Newport Visual Arts Center, with three very different exhibitions continuing through August 30th. In the Runyon Gallery, visit Woven from the Port by Rebecca Hooper, also known as Gypsy Weaver. Rebecca transforms materials connected to Newport's maritime life into striking contemporary tapestries. Her work reflects the colors, textures, labor, and stories of the working waterfront, revealing beauty in objects that might otherwise be overlooked. In the Covis Showcase, Sea Change features work by Julie Fiedler. Her hand-formed ceramic fish and tide pool-inspired busts are joined by colorful, ocean-themed acrylic paintings. Together, the pieces celebrate the imagination, mystery, and ever-changing life found along the water's edge.
18: Then head upstairs for All Together Now 10x10. Presented by the Coastal Arts Guild, this lively group exhibition features work by more than 40 local artists. Every piece begins with the same basic format, a 10-inch by 10-inch wooden panel. But that's where the similarities end. Artists bring an incredible range of materials, techniques, subjects, and creative visions to the show, making each panel completely different from the next. The exhibition is also an annual fundraiser supporting the Newport Visual Arts Center, So it's a chance to discover local artists while helping sustain one of the coast's most important cultural spaces.
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1: KYAQ is underwritten by Oceana Natural Food Co-op, serving Lincoln County since 1977. 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That's Oceana Natural Foods Co-op, 541-265-8285.
20: You're listening to the American Democracy Minute, keeping your government by and for the people. Back in April, we reported on the seizure of over 600,000 Riverside County, California ballots by County Sheriff Chad Bianco. The state attorney general and a group of voters asked the state Supreme Court to intervene. Oral arguments in those cases will be heard in a special session August 24th. Bianco, then a candidate for governor of California, claims he was investigating a, quote, potential 45,000 extra votes when he seized over 1,400 boxes of records in February and March from the November 2025 redistricting referendum, Proposition 50. Affidavits used to obtain the warrants, later unsealed, showed the county attorney used hearsay evidence from an activist group, not official data from county or state election officials. Two lawsuits, one by the California Attorney General and the other by a Riverside City councilwoman and voters, were combined for oral arguments in an upcoming August 24th special session. Bianco argues that the state does not have statutory or constitutional authority over a county sheriff's actions, and that the attorney general does not have the authority to quash a search warrant. The second suit argues that a county sheriff has no jurisdiction over ballots, and the seizure violated state election chain of custody statutes. In the June 2nd California primary, Sheriff Bianco received 10.2% of the vote. We've linked to our past reporting at AmericanDemocracyMinute.org. I'm Brian Beard.

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August 2nd, 2026. Friday's dismissal of the Department of Justice case against David Hearn for vandalism of the Lincoln Memorial Reflecting Pool came days after Hearn's lawyers asked for transcripts of the grand jury proceedings that led to the indictment. The lawyers noted that the government's only witness testified that the pool was already damaged before Hearn went near it, and that the witness could not quantify the cost of any damage Hearn might have done over and above the cost of repairing the existing damage. The lawyers told the court there were irregularities in the government's presentation of the evidence to the grand jury that call into question whether the grand jury was misled. The Department of Justice has been caught repeatedly misleading grand juries or committing misconduct in getting indictments. Hearn's lawyers were suggesting that the Department of Justice engaged in the same misconduct in the indictment of David Hearn for damaging the bottom of the reflecting pool. In their filing, they note that a judge and former federal prosecutor in the District of Columbia had recently stated that generations of presidential administrations and public officials have reinforced the idea, called the presumption of regularity, that public officials do their jobs properly, operate in good faith, and follow correct procedures. But, the judge noted, in just 6 months, the President of the United States may have forfeited the right to such a presumption. On July 28th, J. David McSwain, Pratik Rabala, and Carla Astudillo of ProPublica reported that judges across the country are calling out lawyers for the Department of Justice, questioning whether they can be trusted to tell the truth and whether they are operating according to centuries-old norms. Judges have called behavior by Department of Justice lawyers unlawful, unethical, unseemly, and otherwise dishonest. The degradation of the Department of Justice, which is charged with defending the rule of law for the American people, into an instrument of Trump's political wrath, has been illustrated in the fight over the confirmation of Acting Attorney General Todd Blanche to Attorney General. Before going to the Department of Justice, Blanche was Trump's personal attorney. He led Trump's criminal defense team in the case of falsifying records to cover up hush money payments to adult film actress Stormy Daniels, as well as his defense against the two cases brought by special counsel Jack Smith, the one indicting him for trying to overturn the results of the 2020 presidential election, and the one indicting him for retaining classified documents after leaving office. Since he took over for former Attorney General Pam Bondi, Blanche has openly flouted the law in order to do Trump's bidding. He secured indictments against people Trump perceives to be enemies, including former FBI Director James Comey, for posting on Instagram a picture of seashells arranged to form the number 8647. On July 29th, Devlin Barrett and Alan Feuer of the New York Times reported that the Secret Service agents who interviewed Comey in May 2025 were told to send a summary of that interview as quickly as possible to Trump on Air Force One. Trump's close involvement in the case, the authors wrote, is one of the most glaring examples to date of the degree to which Mr. Trump now directs federal law enforcement actions. On July 28th, Comey's lawyers filed motions to throw out, on the grounds of vindictive and selective prosecution, the federal charges Blanche brought against him. They noted that Trump had repeatedly made it clear he wanted Comey indicted, even going so far as to put his former special assistant Lindsey Halligan into office as the U.S. Attorney for the Eastern District of Virginia, where she indicted

0: in this case, or to review them himself to make sure they followed the law. In a previous case against Comey, they note, Magistrate Judge William Fitzpatrick found that the government's actions raised genuine issues of misconduct that were inextricably linked to the government's grand jury presentation. Blanche's indictment of Comey to please Trump colors another of his actions. He backed the deal Trump made with the Department of Justice to establish a $1.776 billion slush fund to pay off those convicted of committing crimes surrounding Trump's attempt to overturn the results of the 2020 election, including storming the U.S. Capitol on January 6, 2021. Blanche put his name to the second half of that deal that seems to be being eclipsed by the slush fund, but is clearly Trump's main interest, an agreement between Trump and the Department of Justice promising to drop any pending claims against Trump, his oldest sons, or the Trump Organization for past illegalities in tax returns, and promising not to conduct audits of Trump's tax returns. That slush fund non-prosecution deal has been a sticking point for Blanche's Senate confirmation to Attorney General, as two Republican senators, John Cornyn of Texas and Tom Tillis of North Carolina, want him to put in writing that the deal is as dead as he claims it is in his confirmation hearing before they agree to support his nomination. But he has refused to do so. On Thursday, Trump suggested he was willing to withdraw Blanche's nomination until Cornyn and Tillis are out of office, leaving him as acting attorney general. Then, at 7:03 Friday morning, Trump threw a monkey wrench into this fight by posting that, in fact, he emphatically supports the slush fund. He appears to reject the idea that it is dead and seems to be counting on Todd Blanche to implement it, exactly as critics have said. Trump seems to have been thwarted from getting his way quietly by putting Blanche in as Attorney General without any promise to kill the slush fund and its accompanying promise not to prosecute Trump or his associates for crimes associated with their tax filings. And so, on Friday, Trump filed notice that he and the rest of the parties to the agreement will appeal the July 13th ruling by U.S. District Judge Kathleen Williams. She said that the suit that led to the $1.776 billion slush fund and the accompanying non-prosecution promise was filed to manipulate the judicial process. Williams said the Justice Department could not claim the deal it made with the Trumps was a judicial agreement. At 7:32 Saturday morning, Trump posted, "If Senators Cornyn and Tillis, both upset because I wouldn't endorse them, they lost and quit respectively, aren't going to approve Todd Blanche, one of the most respected professionals, according to everybody in the country, to be the United States Attorney General, then I will keep Todd as acting AG and push hard to get the anti-weaponization bill, which takes care of those who have been so badly treated by the crooked Joe Biden and Obama administration. I get nothing, although I was treated horribly. Passed. Todd Blanche was a voice of reason. It will immediately be back on the table, and I will get it done. Thank you for your attention to this matter. President DJT."
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like it's a moral obligation. There can be no peace in an occupation. We talk a good talk while we beat on our drums. And after all these years, look at what we have done.

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14: Polly Plum Productions is pleased to present recording artist Craig Caffell Friday, August 7th, for a 7 p.m. concert at the Yahats Community Presbyterian Church. Craig Caffell has played with some notable artists, including Bo Diddley, John Mayall, David Clayton, Tom Bliss, Jack Elliott, Searle and Charles Neville, Dan Hicks, Morgan Davey, Bonnie Raitt, Bob Weir, Steve Earle, and Maria Muldaur. Once again, Craig Caffell at the Community Presbyterian Church in Yahats on Friday, August 7th, 7 p.m. Tickets at the door.

0: Good morning. I'm Carolyn.
1: I'm Steve, and we are Stronger Together. Our song by Twisted Sister, I think it says it all.
0: Says it all.
1: We're tired of corruption, and we're just not going to take it anymore.
0: That's right. We're not going to take it anymore.
1: Yeah.
0: And there are some bright little spots out there about there are some elected officials that are starting to understand that taking this the way that's being put to us and them is not working anymore.
1: Right.
0: So, case in point, Donald Trump has nominated Todd Blanche, which is the current acting attorney general, for the permanent position of attorney general. As we know, Blanche has some issues. He has a few problems. He brought up, or not really sure exactly whether he actually put it in writing or was just verbal, that they were creating a fund, $1.776 billion, that was to represent the 250th year anniversary of our country, $1.766 billion to fund the January 6th rioters and anyone else who felt that they had been dishonestly convicted
1: right
0: of their crimes
1: by the Biden administration
0: mm-hmm. had weaponized the Justice Department against them. Now think about this. These are people who attacked our police officers.
1: Mm-hmm.
0: Five police officers died as a result of that day. Different reasons, different situations, but five died. People were crushed, people were injured, but they want to give money to those people who created those injuries.
1: Mm-hmm.
0: In addition to that, they also wanted to forgive Trump personally, his family, and his businesses of any IRS
1: right.
0: audits. In other words, they can do whatever they want with their taxes or not. But the IRS has no power to conduct an audit, do an investigation, or anything.
1: That's a biggie. I mean, it really is.
0: It's huge. Who wouldn't want that? Anybody out there, yeah. who wouldn't want to know that I can do whatever I want from now on? I don't have to even file a tax return. I can do whatever I can lie on my tax return, and no one can touch me. Who wouldn't want that? But, of course, it isn't for everyone.
1: Well, yeah, exactly.
0: It's just for a handful
1: yeah.
0: of few people.
1: Uh-huh.
0: So, unfortunately, only two senators on the Republican side. Okay, let me back up. All Democrats are of no on Blanche.
1: Correct.
0: So now we've got 53 Republican senators. Only two of them. Now think about this. Only two have a problem with this issue and have decided they are not going to vote to confirm Todd Blanche until he assures in writing that these two issues are off the table.
1: Right. Well, these are two that are on the committee, right?
0: Yes. This is the committee that, in other words, there has to be a unanimous vote for it to come out of committee before it goes to the full Senate floor for
1: Correct.
0: The vote. So these two, which is John Cornyn and Tillis, I don't know what Tillis's first name is. It doesn't matter. Anyway,
1: Tillis.
0: So they've said no. It's a no until they get in writing, a confirmation in writing that these two issues are off the table.
1: Right.
0: Well, of course, Todd Blanche is refusing to do that. But let's back up a minute. These two senators have been beaten in their primaries and are not running for re-election.
1: Mm-hmm.
0: I think Cornyn was beaten and Tillis may just
1: Yeah, Tillis is just
0: not
1: dropping
0: re-running.
1: Out, yeah.
0: But think about this, everybody. The other 49, 50, however many there are saying, no, this is okay.
1: Right.
0: This is perfectly fine. So if that's not corruption in its purest form against our country, I don't know what is.
1: We'll go back to the whole thing about Todd Blanche. He won't put it in writing.
0: Right.
1: He wants you to believe that
0: yes.
1: he said it's done.
0: Right.
1: And therefore it's done. I think even if he did put it in writing, he would go back on it.
0: Absolutely.
1: Make any difference.
0: When have they honored anything?
1: I know.
0: They've even honored our Constitution. So, yeah, even putting it in writing is not good enough, in my opinion,
1: no.
0: as well. But what's so bothersome about this is that there's only two Only two. And they're not running for re-election, so they really don't have anything to lose, except they're still hedging. They're still on the fence. Well, if we get that in writing, you know, then maybe we'll change our mind, mm-hmm. blah, blah, blah, blah. So now today is Thursday, July 30th. Donald Trump is saying he may go ahead and pull Todd Blanche's nomination, keep him in the acting role until Cornyn and Tillis are gone next year. Then he'll bring Todd Blanche's nomination back up and continue the corruption. That's where we're at.
1: Unless the Democrats win.
0: Well,
1: then it's not going to go anywhere.
0: Oh, true. No, if we can win the Senate, right. But they say that's really doubtful. But we'll see.
1: Well, I don't know.
0: We'll see. We don't know.
1: I'm keeping my hopes.
0: I know.
1: Keeping my hopes up.
0: It's pretty much all we have anymore. Yeah. Is our hope.
1: Yeah.
0: So that's that. Back to our song. We're just tired of this, and we're not taking it anymore. And hopefully. Hopefully something good will come out of this.
1: Right.
0: So here's another issue on the corruption scale. Homeland Security official has resigned with a note ripping the war on immigrants and the brazen corruption. The top official overseeing the Department of Homeland Security's data and statistics publicly announced his resignation over the weekend with a letter that ripped the Trump administration's war on immigrants, facts, and the federal government. Mark Rosenblum, who served as executive director of the Office of Homeland Security Statistics, wrote in a LinkedIn post on Sunday that it will come as no surprise that he's thrilled to end my relationship with the current administration. Between the war on immigrants, the war on feds, and the war on facts, not to mention the crazy war in Iran and the brazen corruption, I just need a change. I'm also thrilled that my next role will allow me to continue working on immigration data and immigration policy with goals that actually align with my values and those of most other Americans, he continued, without sharing what that role will be.
1: Mm.
0: Probably in some private, nonprofit
1: right.
0: or something
1: yeah,
0: like that.
1: Yeah, they usually end up there.
0: Rosenblum spent more than 10 years with DHS in the first Trump administration and under Joe Biden. He also served as a member of the then incoming President Barack Obama immigration policy transition team in 2009, according to the Migration Policy Institute, where he spent 2 years as deputy director. Mark was exactly what Americans should want in a career public servant, Lisa Miranda, a top DHS spokesman during the Biden years, told. So there's a person, got 10 years, is one of our professionals.
1: Mm-hmm. And they're willing to give it up.
0: Give it up.
1: All in the sake of honesty and
0: integrity.
1: Integrity against the corruption that's going on. This is the most... I know. I went through that whole thing with corruption and different presidencies and administrations. Mm-hmm. This mm-hmm. is far greater,
0: yes,
1: more corrupt than any administration, any presidency
0: yes. ever
1: in the United States.
0: Ever in our history since day one. Mm-hmm. And it's like this guy says, it's brazen. It's right out in front of us. It's right in front of our face. And I guess part of that is because they've been able to get away with it, for so long.
1: Well, there's nobody stopping them.
0: No, not now.
1: The Congress isn't stopping them.
0: Right.
1: With the Republicans in charge, absolutely not.
0: So that's why it's critical. Anybody that's listening within our little area.
1: Our zone.
0: Our zone. How important it is that you vote.
1: Yeah.
0: Because that's also on the line. Remember, this is very much on the line. He's gone to the Supreme Court now and asking the Supreme Court to give him permission to kill all mail-in voting. Think about that, Oregonians. That's mm-hmm. the only process we have.
1: Oh, we've talked about that. If that were to happen, how would we retool?
0: Yeah.
1: How would we do this?
0: I don't know.
1: I mean, that's what we've been doing. I believe Oregon was the first one to mm-hmm. take all mail-in voting to the states. But how do we start setting up polls and all that kind of
0: First of all, there's no money to do that.
1: Right.
0: That takes money. You've got to get the location. You've got to get the machines. You've got to get the ballots. You've got to get the volunteers to do it. You've got to get the oversight. You've got to get the count. It involves so much that this is the end of July. We're talking about 3 months until the election.
1: Can't you see the federal government saying, well, too bad the states don't have the money, so we have the money, the federal government, so therefore we will run it for you.
0: Exactly. You don't even need to worry about your polling places.
1: Yeah, don't worry about it.
0: Yeah. Because they've gone through this whole thing, you know, of suing all the states, trying to get their voter rolls. And I just read this morning, and gosh, I wish, like, see, I'm old. I can't remember which state. But they sued the state. The state turned over the voter rolls, but they redacted all the personal information. And the government said, no, that's not good enough. So they resued again. Said, no, we want everything. Oh. And, of course, they're holding out on
1: that. Was that Utah? Utah was one of the red states that was holding out.
0: Could have been.
1: Yeah.
0: So you have to ask yourself, why do they want all of our personal information? Well, I think that's pretty obvious.
1: Yeah.
0: They can attack us.
1: Exactly.
0: They can send ICE to your door. They can send a federal agent to your door.
1: Yeah.
0: We understand that you're a registered Democrat and that you voted for Joe Biden in the last election. Sorry, but... put your arms
1: out. Start looking at your last name and determining who you are.
0: We've got our handcuffs ready. So I know that sounds really hyperbolic, but we've thought things were over the top in the past that have come to be. So please just remember, you've got to vote. You've got to vote. If we come out in big numbers, hopefully that'll be, you know, a signal.
1: Well, I have some information about that.
0: Yeah.
1: So... this is my question: was, can we overcome big money? Can we turn out the vote that will overshadow, no matter how much big money is spent? Can we do that?
0: Yeah.
1: And so, and of course, thanks to Supreme Court decisions like Citizens United, big money dominates political campaigns to a degree not seen in decades. And this is by Brookings Institute, which brings up something else in regards to when you're doing searches for information. And I've mentioned this before, to be very careful.
0: Yeah.
1: And there's a site... this is called Institute for Free Speech. I looked at it and I thought, what do they got to talk of? So Institute for Free Speech actually opposes strict limits on political donations, and they work to protect the privacy and rights of donors. In other words, you don't know who's donating that money. That's the way they want it.
0: Exactly.
1: Want it all and yet they're called an Institute for Free Speech. So it goes back to Citizens United, or it goes to money talks, right? I mean, money is free speech.
0: That's what the Supreme Court said.
1: That's what it's all about. And they also go on, this Institute for Free Speech also goes on to say that there are misconceptions about dark money. And it is not an evil thing as purported to be.
0: Oh, it's not evil.
1: Oh, no. Okay. Yeah, when I started reading that, now I know who they are. But I had to dig through, unfortunately, read all their stuff to be able to figure out exactly who this group is. So back to my question, can we overcome big money? So Senator Bernie Sanders said that when there is a high voter turnout, Democrats win, and when turnout is low, Republicans win. Unfortunately, that's not always true. In 2016, Hillary Clinton won the popular vote by nearly 2.9 million, but lost the election because Trump won the Electoral College. So it's state by state.
0: Right.
1: We have to win big state by state.
0: Yes.
1: Barack Obama did it.
0: Yes.
1: Remember that? We were watching, boom, this state, that state, this state, that state. God, I felt so good.

0: So not that much difference. Mm-hmm. Can we win? The Brookings Institute admits, it says it takes a lot of money to run a campaign, but money alone does not dictate elections. Mm-hmm. I'm looking for something. I'm looking for that hope that we're, you know.
1: that shining star over there that saves us.
0: And I know it was the last show with, forgetting her name, Monday Nights, MS.
2: Oh, Rachel.
0: Rachel. So her show, she was very uplifting, giving all this information, you know, about winning and and where we were at. And I guess we could just hang on to that. You know, I felt really good about that. But then we have to really be careful about getting, not getting our hopes up. We got to have hope, but not becoming complacent.
2: Complacent.
0: So, Elon Musk spent more than $25 million into flipping the Wisconsin Supreme Court to conservative control, only to see his candidate defeated by 10 percentage points.
2: Wow, by 10 points.
0: This is what I want.
2: Yes.
0: I want to see them spend their money lose.
2: You bet.
0: In addition to his political contributions, Musk paid three individual voters, remember this, $1 million each for signing a petition to try to boost election turnout. Then somebody sued, and the state Supreme Court of Wisconsin said it was okay. I know.
2: Yeah.
0: Then Musk also promised $100 to every voter who signed the petition against activist judges, and another $100 for every signer they referred.
2: Okay.
0: So he's throwing money out there, So I think one Wisconsin voter summed it up when he said, I want an actual respectable democracy, not one that's being bought.
2: Bought, right, exactly. So all that he did, and his candidate lost anyway.
0: Right. I'm going to take you back to 2010, Meg Whitman. She was the CEO, or I don't know if exactly CEO.
2: Founder. They called her the founder.
0: Founder of eBay. She spent $178 million, of which $144 million was her own money. And this was a gubernatorial race against Jerry Brown. And she lost.
2: Yeah.
0: I remember us feeling, wow.
2: I know.
0: You know, like, go ahead, spend your money, spend your money. And she lost. So why did she lose? Voters preferred political experience, and she struggled to connect personally
2: with
0: people.
2: No charisma.
0: She had no charisma.
2: Yeah.
0: And late campaign scandals also damaged her credibility. She spent all this money, but she didn't have what it took, and the voters recognized it.
2: Right, right. Yeah. And you have to remember, a state like California that's so much Hollywood-based, you know, and has such diversity within the state, that you better bring something to the table.
0: Right.
2: You know, Jerry Brown was an unusual and unique figure. He had some stuff going on in his background, too. Nothing, you know, nothing corruption necessarily, just that he hung out with Linda Ronstadt, and that supposedly was, you know, a rock star.
0: Rock and roll
2: that.
0: Star, yeah.
2: And some other things, too. And he wasn't the greatest speaker, either. But what he did have was an honest heart. Mm-hmm. That's what he had. And that's what the voters picked up on. And he got elected twice, right? Didn't he do two terms?
0: Right, he did,
2: terms?
0: Yeah. He turned out.
2: Yeah. So she just didn't bring, she thought, I'm bringing my big bags of money. See my big bags of money? I've got millions and millions here, all this money. And it did absolutely nothing.
0: Well, I think a lot of those people believe, or a lot of those that are running believe, I have a successful business, so why can't I run the government?
2: Right, exactly.
0: Well, we can see how that's going, right?
2: Yeah, no kidding. And then you turn to Schwarzenegger, who did get elected, but it wasn't necessarily money on Schwarzenegger's part. It was his fame, his fortune, his going around the state blowing up cars. He'd rent these big spaces and blow stuff up, you know, and say, we're going to blow up this government and all that. He did get elected because of his celebrity status, but he bombed.

0: bombed well, so fast.
1: It's like you say, it's as blustering.
0: Yes.
1: But Donald Trump did the same thing.
0: Right.
1: And lied.
0: Right.
1: Lied and told everybody what he was going to do. Yeah. And then didn't do it.
0: Yeah, he brought through, in Colorado, they're called propositions when they put new stuff on the ballot. And he brought forth four propositions that would have devastated California's economy, the people, the healthcare, everything. And of course, it blew up in his face and it bombed, you know. So now he's been on his remake tour now for years, trying to remake his. And then during his campaign, he got his nanny pregnant.
1: Oh,
0: remember?
1: Right. Yeah,
0: got that.
1: The divorce.
0: Uh-huh. So that was another thing. But it didn't deter. He was still elected, even with that. But like I say, now he's been on this remake tour now for years, and he's still, I'm sorry, but it doesn't work for me. But anyway, it just shows you the difference, you know. And
1: so it's not the money. It's more a charisma. Mm-hmm. Barack Obama. Great
0: yes.
1: charisma.
0: Yes.
1: And got in there and did a lot. So what is it that makes people vote? What are the emotional drivers to make people vote? One is fear of negative outcomes. Hmm. We're looking at that right now.
0: Yes.
1: Hope for change. Hmm. Remember back during the Barack Obama, the Republicans were going, how's that hopey thing working
0: yeah,
1: for you?
0: Yeah, that hopey thing. It worked great.
1: It worked great, absolutely.
0: I got health care for 25 million people.
1: Anger at the status quo. Our pride in participating can be all-powerful motivators. So just the pride in participating, that, I think that, unfortunately, falls to the back.
0: Yeah.
1: When you think of getting out independence, and people that normally wouldn't vote. Mm-hmm. No, I think it's negative outcomes, hope for change, anger at the status quo. Mm-hmm. It's worked against Democrats, too.
0: True.
1: They want to change. They thought Donald Trump was going to bring a change.
0: Oh, right. Yeah. Well, he lied.
1: He did. He brought a change.
0: He brought a change, all right. Yeah. Exactly. And the thing back to status quo. The Trump administration is not status quo. They're remaking the government. They're trying to remake our entire country into something that we aren't and never have been. But now it's not status quo. Now, change is right. We do need change. We need to go back to integrity and honesty and decorum. And we just saw that thing yesterday where they were on the panel, some of those Republicans questioning Dr. Fauci. And this one guy, he was just, the expletives that he used, it was just so embarrassing and insulting. Here's a United States senator on camera using all these horrible words and attacking Dr. Fauci. And I'm thinking, this hasn't been done before. They didn't use the F word and the S word and all those words.
1: Was it Moreno or something like that, I think? Yeah.
0: You're just going, what? But that's what they're doing. That's the change that they're trying to bring into our country, to turn us into just a bunch of dirt bags. Everybody's a dirt bag.
1: Yeah.
0: You know what I mean?
1: Yeah.
0: So, yeah, we want change, all right.
1: Yeah.
0: In some instances, I want to go back to the way we were.
1: Well, I look at Hungary, too. Mm-hmm. I mean, they were motivated, and they got out.
0: They got him
1: now,
0: out.
1: Now, it's interesting. Look, United States, unfortunately, is low on their voter turnout compared to some of the other countries, a lot of the other countries.
0: Yeah.
1: But on a larger scale, research shows clearly that public opinion, media coverage, campaign strategies, policy positions, and the nature of times matter as well. We're in the nature of times right now.
0: Aren't we ever?
1: So, back to media coverage, we've seen MS Now pick up on bringing in candidates.
0: Yes, they're bringing in Democratic candidates. They're running for elections that they haven't run for before. Yeah, so that's encouraging. It really is. Integrity. Wow. That's so gone out the window. When I say I want to go back, I don't mean I want to go back in any kind of time, except that, and you and I have talked about this recently, about how engaging people just on a normal, you know, like in the grocery store or at a restaurant or something, you know, just looking, people aren't looking around and engaging each other very much these days.
1: Right.
0: And that's a little concerning, too, but we're losing that, that ability to reach out to each other,
1: well,
0: talk to each other.
1: Even one of our friends, didn't she say something about engagement or talking about looking at somebody, they look away from you?
0: Yes, uh-huh.
1: I think it's they're feeling that there's going to be some sort of conflict or something going on.
0: That she thinks it's fear of conflict, that people are saying, what if that person says something to me and I don't know, and I don't want to get into that, into a conversation, and, you know, Well, you've allowed Donald Trump to do this to you.
1: Right.
0: Stop it. Yeah. Just stop it.
1: Yeah.
0: Makes me crazy. Like I said, I'm a my personality, I'm very curious. I'm curious about everything, not just people, but everything. And I've always loved people. I love talking to people. I want to know how somebody else feels about something. Are we the only ones that feel this way? But man, it's really difficult now.
1: It is.
0: It's very difficult to engage people.
1: That's why I always say, try to hold a door open, smile at somebody. You know, it helps break that edge. And sometimes it goes into a conversation.
0: Yeah, it can lead to that.
1: Yeah, absolutely. Everybody seems to be in such a rush, but except us retired people.
0: I know. Really.
1: Try to figure out what to do next.
0: Right. Yeah.
1: And so there was some other things. This is where we have to be careful, and this are key takeaways. This was Pew Research, and this is on a site by Katie Couric Media. This was just last, when was it, the 29th, July 29th. So the top concern for voters, that, and I've seen it on almost every site, and that's affordability, that bad word.
0: Right. Well, it's a hoax.
1: Made up by Democrats, affordability. So it's, yet trust is nearly split, and I don't quite understand this, 37% for Democrats and 36% for Republicans. And I think it's because the word affordability that they've pushed, the Republicans have pushed against it so much. The margins are close. We still have to be real careful. Democrats hold a modest edge in congressional preference and are more enthusiastic, with a 43% to 37% among registered voters. So they are more enthusiastic. Democrats are.
0: Yes, especially now, I think, for sure. Yeah. Well, you know, we go checking out at Fred Meyer, and sometimes they'll give you a coupon that comes off the register. And the last one I got was for jewelry. And I said to the checker, I go, I can't afford this.
1: Yeah.
0: Seriously. So I can't afford to buy, you know, a $900 diamond ring or anything like that.
1: Oh,
0: okay, guys.
1: Okay.
0: You know, it's time to wrap it up.
1: I know.
0: We've gone on and on and long enough. So remember, Stronger Together airs Tuesdays at 1:30 p.m. and Saturdays at noon, or you can also stream us live at kyeq.org.
1: Remember, we are always stronger together.

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1: Thanks for tuning in to KYAQ. My name's Iza. I'll be your DJ for the next hour. And you're listening to Siren Song, where we play exclusively female-fronted bands. And today's theme is covers. And I know covers often get a bad rap. Often they're people are like, why even try to like cover perfection? And so I've collected some covers that are intertwined. And if you listen along, I'm hoping you can figure out how they're connected. But we're going to start off with one of my favorite covers of all time, Eleanor Rigby by Aretha Franklin.

That was It's Too Late with Lucy Dacus. Before that, we had Carole King singing You Make Me Feel, which she actually wrote, so I don't know if I can say it's a cover, but Aretha Franklin was the first one to sing it back in like 1967. And then we started the set off with Eleanor Rigby, Aretha Franklin. I really like how she sings it like she's the woman in the story. I mean, that's just, like, I don't know, it's like, adds to this, like, covers don't necessarily have to be the same song. Like, you can kind of create something new, and I don't really know, sometimes there's a lot of comparison between the songs, and I don't really, like, they're two different pieces of artwork, if that makes sense. Okay, next up is So Hot You're Hurting My Feelings with Squirrel Flower.

That was Dreams with the Corrs, and before that we had Breathless with Caroline Polachek covering the Corrs, and we started off with So Hot You're Hurting My Feelings with Squirrel Flower, who is covering Caroline Polachek. I really like connecting all the songs like that. It's very fun for me. Next up, I was doing some more research and looking into a bunch of covers, and I found that famously Prince hates when people cover his songs. And so naturally, I picked out some of my favorite covers of Prince for this next section. And obviously, I have to start out with Nothing Compares to You.

I love that cover. That is Sarah Jerez, I'm going to say. I definitely just butchered that. When Doves Cry. I've been listening to that cover for years, and it's like one of my favorites because like that's like a completely different song. And it's just amazing. And then before that was Love Thy Will Be Done with Martika, I want to say. I mean, this is just a show of let's watch Iza butcher these names. And then, of course, Sinead O'Connor with Nothing Compares to You. And actually, Prince and Sinead O'Connor met, and she actually ended up walking out because he was rude to her and pretty much was like, he insulted that she uses profanity in interviews and said she wasn't being professional, and she walked out. So I guess there's drama, or was drama, between them. Anyway, I don't know. I think all those covers do justice to Prince songs. I mean, maybe that's controversial. Okay, next up is Massive Attack and Madonna covering I Want You by Marvin Gaye for a tribute album.

That was These Days covering Jackson Browne. Jackson Browne's the original writer of that, I think. And that was Byland. Ali Byland. I love her so much. And before that, we had Teardrop with Deep Sea Diver, which is the whole reason I came up with the show, because she dropped this recently and it is so good. It has been on repeat on like all of my playlists. I love that cover. Like, clearly I like covers, but like I really like that one. And then we started off with Massive Attack and Madonna covering Marvin Gaye, I Want You. And this next one is a request from my beautiful mother, actually. Because I told her I was doing this, and she was like, "Oh my God, you have to play this." And she

doesn't listen to much music or remember many song titles. So the fact that she told me this, like, I was like, okay, we'll grant her wish. So here is Tracy Chapman, Stand By Me.

0: Thank you.
1: All right, that was Kelly Clarkson with Give Me One Reason, Tracy Chapman cover, and we started off with Tracy Chapman covering Stand By Me. I am usually not a Kelly Clarkson fan. I don't really like her country music, but whenever she covers any soul, R&B, blues, like, her voice is so good. Like, so good. Unfortunately, we have to wrap up. I could do this for hours. Like, I have so many songs I could keep playing. Honestly, I maybe do this next week again. I don't know. I finally got my information up on our website. So if you go to local producers, you can find my email and shoot me an email. Love to hear from you. Anyone tuning in, I'd love to hear anything, actually. Please. Please write in. Okay. Thank you for tuning in. I'm Isa Wilson. You're tuned into Siren Song. This is KYAQ. I'll catch you next week, Tuesday at 2 p.m. or Wednesday at 9 p.m. Bye!
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Welcome to the Cool Jazz with Kingman program. I'm your host, Kingman, and as the show's name suggests, my focus is strictly jazz. This music style is uniquely American in nature and is our gift to the world. It started with ragtime back in the 1890s and continues today in various forms. Each week I'll cover the various styles and periodically focus on individual artists. I try to play as much music as possible and only break in with information relative to the songs I played, covering song, artist, and album. I start off the show each week with Cherokee by pianist Ahmad Jamal as a tribute to my pooch. I'll be playing Miles Davis, Charlie Parker, and Dizzy Gillespie today with some number of cuts from each. Let me begin with Miles Davis's tune, So What, from his famous album, Kind of Blue.

So we started off with Miles Davis doing So What off of Kind of Blue, then a couple of Charlie Parker tunes. We heard Bird Gets the Worm and Parker's Mood. Both of those came out of the Charlie Parker collection, 1941 through 1954. And then three Dizzy Gillespie tunes. We heard Dizzy Atmosphere and Manteca, both off of The History of Jazz. And the last cut was Stardust off of The Most Relaxing Jazz. So I got two Miles Davis, two Charlie Parker, and two Dizzy Gillespie tunes to close out the show. This is KYAQ 91.7 FM.

0: Thank you very much, ladies and gentlemen. Thank you, gentlemen. Thank you. Ladies and gentlemen, let's all get together with a nice round of applause for the queen, the one and only, the queen from Brazil, Miss Flora Prim. Flora!
1: And now I would like to play Si Soir en Tunis, A Night in Tunisia.

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1: Last week, I asked you to start with a constellation in two syllables. Change one letter, and you now have a country with three syllables. Well, the answer is Libra, which becomes Libya. Our winner this week is Daniel Crater, who listens to KBOO in Portland, Oregon.

0: I was out camping and thinking about national parks this week. So start with a national park, move the last letter to the beginning, and then change one of the middle letters to a B. You now have an action and a noun that can perform that action. So again, start with a national park, move the last letter to the beginning, and change one of the middle letters to a B. You now have an action and a noun that can perform that action. 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I'll select one winner from among any answers received by this Saturday.
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2: 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Oregonians who own small businesses or buy their health insurance as individuals on the state's health insurance marketplace could see a more than 15% increase in their premiums in the next year, according to the state's top financial regulators. The Oregon Division of Financial Regulation announced last week that it had reviewed recent rate hike proposals from major health insurance companies and decided on an average 16% increase in costs to individual consumers on the Oregon health insurance marketplace. That's alongside a 15.5% increase for plans covering small businesses with up to 50 employees. Oregon financial regulators pointed to uncertainty in light of Congress's decision not to extend enhanced tax credits for the Affordable Care Act last year, saying those benefits made health insurance more affordable for nearly 120,000 Oregonians. People who make more than 400% of the federal poverty level no longer qualify for these subsidies, which Congress passed in 2021 to address the fallout of the COVID-19 pandemic. The increased rate proposals come as Oregon has taken action on the federal level to push back on rising health insurance costs. Attorney General Dan Rehfeld last week announced a lawsuit against the Trump administration alongside 20 other states over a new federal rule that would reduce the availability of caps on out-of-pocket costs, reinstate income verification requirements, and expand last resort health care plans designed for emergencies. Time and time again, this administration has shown it's willing to strip away the things people count on, whether it's health coverage, food assistance, or basic protections, all to benefit a select few at the expense of working families, Rehfeld said in a statement. We're fighting back against the federal administration's efforts to make Americans sicker, poorer, and less free. Oregonians who want assistance with the marketplace can reach out to state officials at OregonHealthcare.gov or by phone at 855-268-3767. Shantanan Gunuri, The Oregon Capital Chronicle. Four Oregon Democratic lawmakers are calling for a three-year moratorium on new data centers in the state in response to growing public concern over energy and water demand, farmland loss, tax fairness and community benefits, and a general lack of transparency from the industry. State Senators Jeff Golden and Courtney Mislin and State Representatives Leslie Munoz and Farah Chaichi will propose the moratorium during the 2027 legislative session that begins in January. The call to slow data center growth in the state follows growing public backlash against the server farms. Oregon would join 15 other states that have proposed moratoriums in the last year, according to the National Conference of State Legislatures. Just one has passed so far, a one-year moratorium on new data centers in New York that consume 20 or more megawatts of electricity. Representatives at Amazon, Google, Microsoft, and the nonprofit industry group Data Center Coalition did not respond to a request for comment on this proposal. In March, the Oregon legislature passed a one-year pause on a popular tax incentive program for data centers that had previously netted them hundreds of millions in savings. And last week, the Hillsborough City Council unanimously voted to pass a 120-day moratorium on new data center approvals. Days later, Governor Tina Kotek intervened to stop a data center company in Salem from buying state property. A lack of sales tax, generous property tax incentives for industrial development, and relatively cheap electricity over the years has made Oregon a hotspot for data centers and today among the top 10 states for housing them. Alex Baumhart, The Oregon Capital Chronicle. Lincoln County has extended its deadline to August 15th for applications to its community service grants for nonprofit organizations. Since 2017, the grants have averaged $180,000 annually, typically divided between about 20 organizations. The grant reflects the county's recognition that local nonprofits are critical partners in meeting community needs and offers general operating funding that organizations can use when it is most needed, according to a news release. To qualify, an organization must be a 501c3 providing social services in the county that respond to community needs. While there is no limit on the amount of an individual award, grants are typically between $5,000 and $10,000, according to the county's news release. Organizations can apply for the grant via the county website, www.co.lincoln.or.us. Questions can be directed to the Public Information Officer, Kenneth Lipp, at 541-265-4100. Now, here's the extended weather forecast for the central Lincoln coast for Tuesday, August 4th. Areas of smoke today, sunny with a high near 76 and breezy with a north-northwest wind gusting as high as 22 miles per hour. Patchy smoke this evening, mostly clear with a low around 57 and continued breezy gusting to 22 miles per hour. On Wednesday, more patchy smoke, mostly sunny with a high near 73 and overnight low of 55. On Thursday, mostly sunny with a high of 69, a low of 55. On Friday, mostly sunny with a high near 70 degrees and breezy Friday night. On Saturday, sunny with a high near 68 and breezy. On Sunday, mostly sunny with a high near 66 and breezy. On Monday, mostly sunny with a high near 66 and breezy. And that is the news from KYAQ, Lincoln County's only community radio station.
4: The Public News Service Tuesday afternoon update. I'm Mike Clifford. Spokane County Sheriff John Knowles announced Monday night the arrest of 37-year-old Aaron F. Farinacci, who was reported by witnesses to be acting suspicious and kneeling in the grass near the ignition site of the Old Trails fire on Saturday. The New York Times notes law enforcement contacted the suspect more than a mile down the road from where the blaze initially ignited. Knowles said he was released at the time so first responders could prioritize the fire, which has destroyed hundreds of homes in northwest Spokane. The suspect taken into custody on suspicion of first-degree arson. Knowles says evidence at the scene of the ignition point was consistent with being started by a match or a lighter. Meantime, folks in Wisconsin enrolled in Badger Care Plus will start receiving notifications from the state this month about how new federal work requirements might impact them in the future. Adults under age 65 without a dependent child living with them will have to work or volunteer or be in school 80 hours in a month to maintain their coverage.
5: State officials estimate 200,000 enrollees will be impacted, with about 63,000 people at immediate risk of losing health care coverage. Wisconsin Department of Health Services Secretary Kirsten Johnson says there are exemptions for certain individuals, including those who are deemed medically frail. Federal and state officials are still determining what classifies someone as being too sick to work.
6: We may be able to determine that they are medically frail without them having to physically submit anything to us, that we may already have that information.
5: I'm Judith Ruiz Branch reporting.
4: Next, inflation, the war in Iran, and tariffs are causing Mississippi's employment rate and economy to continue to stagnate. According to a report from the University Research Center, hiring for the end of 2026 and beginning 2027 will remain flat.
7: State economist Corey Miller says companies were able to rebuild their workforce after the pandemic in 2020, but right now business owners are reluctant to make major decisions.
8: Between so many changes in U.S. trade policy, it's just created a lot of uncertainty, and I think firms are reluctant to hire. But at the same time, they're also reluctant to, let those workers go.
7: The transportation equipment industry is the state's top manufacturing sector, followed by food products and fabricated metals. I'm Frieda Ross reporting.
4: Next to Ohio, where regulators say the state's existing rules for the oil and gas industry don't need any changes, but environmental groups disagree. The state is currently experiencing rapid oil and gas development, largely to meet the voracious energy demands of data centers, explains Becca Pollard with Buckeye Environmental Network.
9: On top of that, just a few years ago, our Ohio State parks were opened up for fracking. So those are both things that are new since last time these rules were updated.
4: Every 5 years, the rules that cover permits, safety, well provisions, pollution prevention, and more are up for review. This is Public News Service. Used tires are polluting Kentucky waterways, leaching toxic chemicals and rubber pollution into wildlife habitat and drinking water sources. Arnadia Ramlagan explains.
10: In 2024, advocates pulled about 200 tires out of a four-mile stretch of the Red River near Clay City. Nick Hart, water policy director with Kentucky Waterways Alliance, says that level of tire trash isn't unusual, and the problem only seems to be worsening.
11: We've worked with some partners who remove tires out of the same stretch of river every single year, and we work with other partners who've removed tens of thousands of tires out of one stretch of river or one river over numerous years.
10: A new online dashboard developed by the Alliance makes it easier for Kentuckians to report tires dumped in or near local waterways using their smartphone. Hart says the dashboard creates a visual map of where tires have been reported that the advocates can use to locate and remove them.
4: Next, Arizona nurses feeling the brunt of changes to accessible and affordable health care. The federal budget stripped some low-income Arizonans of services that have traditionally been available, causing more patients to use emergency rooms as their first option for care.
12: The stories of people trying to afford health care run the gamut. Put food on the table or go to the doctor. Go to work sick or take a pay hit for staying home. Healthcare workers cite stories of diabetic patients forced to ration insulin and blood pressure medications, choosing basic survival over optimal health. Tucson-based National Association of Hispanic Nurses President Serena Martinez says the changes in healthcare access and affordability are hitting the elderly population especially hard.
13: We've seen a lot of them come in related to falls because they're not taking their medications properly or very emaciated because they can't afford groceries.
12: From the healthcare provider standpoint, Martinez says nurses who were already overworked before cuts are burning out. I'm Mark Moran.
4: Finally, humanitarian groups are calling on the Congress to pass legislation that would block restrictions to foreign aid on ideological grounds.
14: The Protect Human Rights and Public Health and Foreign Assistance Act would nullify the expansion of President Donald Trump's global gag rule. The State Department's latest expansion of the rule now includes restrictions on all foreign aid for groups that promote LGBTQ rights, gender-affirming care, or diversity and equity initiatives. Felicity Gray with Nonviolent Peace Force says such restrictions could hurt organizations that support women who face sexual assault and violence.
15: Under the current expansion of the DEI provisions, we might not be able to advocate for someone targeted because of their gender or their race or ethnicity because of the way that this policy silences humanitarian organizations and their ability to do the work that they are mandated to do.
14: I'm Simone Perez.
4: This is Mike Clifford for Public News Service. 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
16: Are U.S. water systems being targeted by Iran? That story and more on H2O Radio's weekly news report. I'm Jamie Sudler.
17: I'm Franny Halperin, and it's This Week in Water.
16: Officials in the U.S. have been on high alert after 30 water systems in Minnesota were struck by cyber attacks last week.
17: The Federal Cybersecurity and Infrastructure Security Agency warned that hackers were targeting devices called programmable logic controllers, which automate and monitor pumps at drinking water and wastewater facilities.
16: The government said passwords were being changed to lock out operators, so the controllers should be unplugged from the internet, and water utilities of all sizes were being targeted.
17: While officials say they had not definitively determined who did the attacks, federal and state investigators believe that they were done by Iranian actors.
16: However, the New York Times reported that those responsible could have been posing as being based in Iran to heighten tensions with the U.S.
17: There was little impact on water facilities. At least one system was offline early in the week, and others used manual methods to get around the problems. There were no reports that any water had been made unsafe for drinking.
16: Water and wastewater companies in at least seven states, including Michigan and Georgia, reported incidents consistent with the attacks.
17: The federal government released a framework that would require three states in the Colorado River Basin, California, Nevada, and Arizona, to take less water from the river to avert a crisis in the drought-stricken region.
16: The Bureau of Reclamation's plan for the next 2 years is expected to be finalized in the coming weeks, and those three lower basin states together might be forced to cut their usage each year by 3 million acre feet, an amount that would serve 25 million people.
17: The Arizona Department of Water Resources said in a statement that this amount was unacceptable and would devastate Arizona's water users and its economy.
16: Low snowfall in areas that feed the river has resulted in the two largest reservoirs in the country, Lake Powell and Lake Mead, falling to their lowest levels on record.
17: Currently, the Bureau of Reclamation plan does not impose cuts on the upper basin states of Wyoming, Colorado, Utah, and New Mexico.
16: Gary Walkner, a vocal critic of the Bureau's plan, an executive director of the organization Save the Colorado, said in a statement that the proposal will continue to pay farmers and cities not to use water, while trying to save Glen Canyon Dam, which ignores the science of climate change, making the dam obsolete.
17: California grows one quarter of the food sold in the U.S., so when a historic drought struck the state's Central Valley between 2020 and 2022, farmers pumped vast amounts of water from wells to keep their crops alive. So much water that a new report says one aquifer may have crossed the point of no return.
16: Researchers at UCLA found that in the Sacramento Valley, which is at the northern end of the Central Valley, the huge withdrawals caused land surfaces to sink by more than half a meter.
17: This kind of subsidence can be reversible or elastic once rains return, but in the Sacramento Valley, the aquifer compacted so quickly and extensively, the researchers say it likely permanently lost its capacity to store water.
16: The team used high-resolution satellite measurements together with local monitoring well data to reach their conclusions.
17: They say compaction within the Sacramento Valley will likely continue for years to come and recommend that state officials consider declaring the aquifer as critically overdrafted. That would allow them to impose limits on groundwater pumping, as they did in the San Joaquin Valley, which subsided by as much as 9 meters in the 20th century, and in some places, permanently.
16: Land subsidence does more than reduce storage capacity. It raises the risk of floods and threatens irrigation canals, roads, and other infrastructure. However, the team says that using real-time satellite monitoring could give land managers an early warning to slow pumping before it does irreparable harm.
17: And finally, many areas around the globe are feeling the consequences as the current El Niño strengthens and the climate crisis continues unabated.
16: Massive wildfires, droughts, floods, and extreme heat are devastating communities and ecosystems, but there's a less visible casualty as our planet overheats, the world's blood supply.
17: Last week, the American Red Cross put out an SOS for only the second time in its 145-year history that it's running out of blood and blamed extreme heat, poor air quality, and widespread foodborne illnesses for low donor turnout this summer.
16: As the nation's largest provider of blood products, the Red Cross now has less than a one-day national supply of type O positive blood, the most commonly transfused type.
17: To ensure there's enough blood available for patients facing critical, life-threatening emergencies around the country, the Red Cross has begun limiting distributions of type O blood to individual hospitals.
16: Nicole Mall with the American Red Cross told E&E News that the crisis is being exacerbated by heat, wildfires, storms, floods, and other disasters affecting attendance at blood drives or shutting down collection events. Severe weather and heat can also make it harder to transport blood to hospitals.
17: To make an appointment to give blood of any type, visit redcrossblood.org or call 1-800-RED-CROSS.
16: That's it for this week in water. Thanks for listening, and we'll see you next time.
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19: We've got a terrific week of entertainment here on the coast, so let's take a look at what's happening. We'll begin at the Drift Inn in Yahats, where another full week of live music offers everything from jazz and blues to rock, folk, and a little musical experimentation. Start your week on August 4th with the John Bringitto Duo. John brings trumpet, accordion, and a lifetime of musical experience to the stage, mixing classic jazz standards with a lively touch of Latin flair. With his long history as a performer and band director for the Lincoln Pops, you can expect a smooth, soulful evening and a wonderful way to ease into the week.
20: Then on August 5th, Chris Barron takes the stage. Chris understands the honest, uncomplicated heart of a great three-chord song, but he also loves discovering where that song can go next. His performances move through genre fusion, inventive chord changes, vulnerable dynamics, and wonderfully unexpected musical sections. It's imaginative songwriting with plenty of personality, humor, and heart.
19: On August 6th, The Drift welcomes guitarist David Rogers, called a prominent guitarist by the New York Times and praised by the Washington Post for his extraordinary improvisational skill. David blends classical jazz and world music into expressive and virtuosic performances. You may hear Celtic melodies, ragtime, blues, gypsy influences, and beautiful acoustic arrangements of jazz and popular favorites. It's an evening for anyone who loves hearing just how much musical color one guitar can create.
20: As the weekend begins on August 7th, get ready to dance with the Tin Can Alley Band. They'll be bringing the best of classic soul, rock, and rhythm and blues from the 60s, 70s, and 80s. These are the songs you know, the rhythms that get your feet moving, and the choruses you can't help singing along with. On August 8th, John Scheip returns to The Drift. John's songs are filled with philosophical reflection, emotional honesty, and highly descriptive stories of love, loss, and the complicated business of being human. His combination of lyrical depth, musical dexterity, and lush harmonies creates a performance that draws you in and stays with you long after the final song.
19: Then on August 9th, experience the Tex Brooklyn Experiment. Led by songwriter Robert Rubin on piano and accordion, TBX is a little bit concert, a little bit rock and roll, and always full of surprises. A typical performance may travel through blues, jazz, country, zydeco, reggae, standards, rock, audience requests, and whatever other musical detour presents itself. Come prepared to experience the experiment, and on August 10th, Mike Toll brings the week to a soulful close. A passionate musician and guitar instructor with more than 40 years of playing and teaching experience, Mike offers the warmth, confidence, and musical insight of a truly seasoned artist.
20: There's plenty more happening around the coast throughout the week. On August 4th, Zuji and Laura Labosco perform live at Fathom's Restaurant inside the inn at Spanish Head. Brian Nichols and Laura Labosco will share an acoustic set from 5 to 7 p.m., all while you enjoy one of the most beautiful ocean views in Lincoln City. Salishan Coastal Lodge also continues its popular summer music series. On Wednesday, August 5th, Robert Mead performs from 5 to 7 p.m., either in the attic or outside on the patio, depending on the weather. Then on Friday, August 7th, Lalo brings another relaxing evening of live music to Salishan. Settle in with a drink, enjoy the surroundings, and let the music provide the perfect beginning to your weekend.
19: If laughter is what you're looking for, Comedy on the Coast returns to Chinook Winds Casino Resort on August 7th and 8th. Headliner Pete George will be joined by Kirk McHenry, with Nick Dlowy serving as host. Doors open at 7, and the show begins at 8 p.m. Tickets are $15, and the performances are open to guests 21 and older. There will also be a no-host bar available, so gather a few friends and get ready for a night of stand-up comedy. Also, on August 7th, Primal Tones in South Beach welcomes Andrea Walker of Glitter Fox for a special solo performance beginning at 7 p.m. It's a great opportunity to hear Andrea's songwriting in an intimate setting and experience a different side of one of the region's most compelling musical voices. Beachcrest Brewing Company in Glenedin Beach has a lively weekend planned as well. On August 6th, the Irish Session returns from 5 until 7:30 p.m. If you love traditional Irish dance music, or you've simply been curious about it, come hear jigs, reels, hornpipes, and polkas played on fiddles, flutes, whistles, accordions, banjos, pipes, guitars, bouzoukis, mandolins, and more. Musicians are invited to join Nora, Gary, and friends for a few tunes, while listeners can simply sit back and enjoy the spirit of an old-fashioned musical gathering. All ages are welcome, and there's no cover charge.
20: Then on August 8th, 100 Pound Hound takes over Beachcrest from 5:30 to 7:30 p.m. with an evening of live rock and funk. 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
19: Movie lovers can also head to the Bijou Theater in Lincoln City for the summer morning matinee series. 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It's an affordable outing for families, visitors, and anyone who enjoys the timeless pleasure of seeing a movie in a neighborhood theater.
20: For live theater, Theater West continues its production of Paul Slade Smith's The Outsider from August 6th through the 8th, with performances beginning at 7:30 p.m. This timely and hilarious comedy takes a playful look at politics, public image, elections, and the strange machinery behind modern campaigns. While it cheerfully skewers the political world, it also celebrates democracy and the wonderfully unpredictable people who participate in it. The production is directed by Andrew Schmitz, and tickets are $21.50.
19: And looking just a little ahead, mark your calendar for August 13th at noon, when the Newport Performing Arts Center presents another installment of its Free Hear Hear series in the lobby. Pete Lawson will present Oregon Coast Jazz Party, Who and What We Will Hear There. Jazz musicians speak through their instruments, each with a distinctive voice, phrasing, rhythm, and musical personality. This presentation will introduce some of the remarkable performers appearing at the 22nd Annual Oregon Coast Jazz Party and offer listeners a deeper appreciation of what makes each musician unique.
20: Visual art lovers also have plenty to explore at the Newport Visual Arts Center, with three very different exhibitions continuing through August 30th. In the Runyon Gallery, visit Woven from the Port by Rebecca Hooper, also known as Gypsy Weaver. Rebecca transforms materials connected to Newport's maritime life into striking contemporary tapestries. Her work reflects the colors, textures, labor, and stories of the working waterfront, revealing beauty in objects that might otherwise be overlooked. In the Covis Showcase, Sea Change features work by Julie Fiedler. Her hand-formed ceramic fish and tide pool-inspired busts are joined by colorful, ocean-themed acrylic paintings. Together, the pieces celebrate the imagination, mystery, and ever-changing life found along the water's edge.
19: Then head upstairs for All Together Now 10x10. 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Every piece begins with the same basic format, a 10-inch by 10-inch wooden panel. But that's where the similarities end. Artists bring an incredible range of materials, techniques, subjects, and creative visions to the show, making each panel completely different from the next. The exhibition is also an annual fundraiser supporting the Newport Visual Arts Center, so it's a chance to discover local artists while helping sustain one of the coast's most important cultural spaces.
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0: You're listening to the American Democracy Minute, keeping your government by and for the people. Back in April, we reported on the seizure of over 600,000 Riverside County, California ballots by County Sheriff Chad Bianco. The state attorney general and a group of voters asked the state Supreme Court to intervene. Oral arguments in those cases will be heard in a special session August 24th. Bianco, then a candidate for governor of California, claims he was investigating a, quote, potential 45,000 extra votes when he seized over 1,400 boxes of records in February and March from the November 2025 redistricting referendum, Proposition 50. Affidavits used to obtain the warrants, later unsealed, showed the county attorney used hearsay evidence from an activist group, not official data from county or state election officials. Two lawsuits, one by the California Attorney General and the other by a Riverside City councilwoman and voters, were combined for oral argument in an upcoming August 24th special session. Bianco argues that the state does not have statutory or constitutional authority over a county sheriff's actions and that the attorney general does not have the authority to quash a search warrant. The second suit argues that a county sheriff has no jurisdiction over ballots and the seizure violated state election chain of custody statutes. In the June 2nd California primary, Sheriff Bianco received 10.2% of the vote. We've linked to our past reporting at AmericanDemocracyMinute.org. I'm Brian Beaton.

August 2nd, 2026. Friday's dismissal of the Department of Justice case against David Hearn for vandalism of the Lincoln Memorial reflecting pool came days after Hearn's lawyers asked for transcripts of the grand jury proceedings that led to the indictment. The lawyers noted that the government's only witness testified that the pool was already damaged before Hearn went near it, and that the witness could not quantify the cost of any damage Hearn might have done over and above the cost of repairing the existing damage. The lawyers told the court there were irregularities in the government's presentation of the evidence to the grand jury that call into question whether the grand jury was misled. The Department of Justice has been caught repeatedly misleading grand juries or committing misconduct in getting indictments. Hearn's lawyers were suggesting that the Department of Justice engaged in the same misconduct in the indictment of David Hearn for damaging the bottom of the reflecting pool. In their filing, they note that a judge and former federal prosecutor in the District of Columbia had recently stated that generations of presidential administrations and public officials have reinforced the idea, called the presumption of regularity, that public officials do their jobs properly, operate in good faith, and follow correct procedures. But, the judge noted, in just 6 months, the President of the United States may have forfeited the right to such a presumption. On July 28th, J. David McSwain, Pratik Rabala, and Carla Astudillo of ProPublica reported that judges across the country are calling out lawyers for the Department of Justice, questioning whether they can be trusted to tell the truth and whether they are operating according to centuries-old norms. Judges have called behavior by Department of Justice lawyers unlawful, unethical, unseemly, and otherwise dishonest. The degradation of the Department of Justice, which is charged with defending the rule of law for the American people, into an instrument of Trump's political wrath, has been illustrated in the fight over the confirmation of Acting Attorney General Todd Blanche to Attorney General. Before going to the Department of Justice, Blanche was Trump's personal attorney. He led Trump's criminal defense team in the case of falsifying records to cover up hush money payments to adult film actress Stormy Daniels, as well as his defense against the two cases brought by special counsel Jack Smith, the one indicting him for trying to overturn the results of the 2020 presidential election, and the one indicting him for retaining classified documents after leaving office. Since he took over for former Attorney General Pam Bondi, Blanche has openly flouted the law in order to do Trump's bidding. He secured indictments against people Trump perceives to be enemies, including former FBI Director James Comey, for posting on Instagram a picture of seashells arranged to form the number 8647. On July 29th, Devlin Barrett and Alan Feuer of the New York Times reported that the Secret Service agents who interviewed Comey in May 2025 were told to send a summary of that interview as quickly as possible to Trump on Air Force One. Trump's close involvement in the case, the authors wrote, is one of the most glaring examples to date of the degree to which Mr. Trump now directs federal law enforcement actions. On July 28th, Comey's lawyers filed motions to throw out, on the grounds of vindictive and selective prosecution, the federal charges Blanche brought against him. They noted that Trump had repeatedly made it clear he wanted Comey indicted, even going so far as to put his former special assistant Lindsey Halligan into office as the U.S. Attorney for the Eastern District of Virginia, where she indicted Comey just 4 days later. That appointment was later found to be invalid. The filings from Comey's lawyers appear to show that FBI officers engaged in warrantless surveillance of Comey. Like the lawyers in the Hearn case, Comey's lawyers suggested that irregularities in the grand jury process influenced the grand jury to return an indictment.

0: actions. He backed the deal Trump made with the Department of Justice to establish a $1.776 billion slush fund to pay off those convicted of committing crimes surrounding Trump's attempt to overturn the results of the 2020 election, including storming the U.S. Capitol on January 6, 2021. Blanche put his name to the second half of that deal that seems to be being eclipsed by the slush fund, but is clearly Trump's main interest, an agreement between Trump and the Department of Justice promising to drop any pending claims against Trump, his oldest sons, or the Trump Organization for past illegalities in tax returns, and promising not to conduct audits of Trump's tax returns. That slush fund non-prosecution deal has been a sticking point for Blanche's Senate confirmation to Attorney General, as two Republican senators, John Cornyn of Texas and Tom Tillis of North Carolina, want him to put in writing that the deal is as dead as he claims it is in his confirmation hearing before they agree to support his nomination. But he has refused to do so. On Thursday, Trump suggested he was willing to withdraw Blanche's nomination until Cornyn and Tillis are out of office, leaving him as acting attorney general. Then, at 7:03 Friday morning, Trump threw a monkey wrench into this fight by posting that, in fact, he emphatically supports the slush fund. He appears to reject the idea that it is dead and seems to be counting on Todd Blanche to implement it, exactly as critics have said. Trump seems to have been thwarted from getting his way quietly by putting Blanche in as Attorney General without any promise to kill the slush fund and its accompanying promise not to prosecute Trump or his associates for crimes associated with their tax filings. And so, on Friday, Trump filed notice that he and the rest of the parties to the agreement will appeal the July 13th ruling by U.S. District Judge Kathleen Williams. She said that the suit that led to the $1.776 billion slush fund and the accompanying non-prosecution promise was filed to manipulate the judicial process. Williams said the Justice Department could not claim the deal it made with the Trumps was a judicial agreement. At 7:32 Saturday morning, Trump posted, "If Senators Cornyn and Tillis, both upset because I wouldn't endorse them, they lost and quit respectively, aren't going to approve Todd Blanche, one of the most respected professionals, according to everybody in the country, to be the United States Attorney General, then I will keep Todd as acting AG and push hard to get the anti-weaponization bill, which takes care of those who have been so badly treated by the crooked Joe Biden and Obama administration. I get nothing, although I was treated horribly. Passed. Todd Blanche was a voice of reason. It will immediately be back on the table, and I will get it done. Thank you for your attention to this matter. President DJT."
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